0: This is what I am professing. Sure. Formed against a dismal weapon. Uh-huh. That can block me from my blessings now.
1: Sure.
0: So make the vibes overflow from the build up. When them think we are cool, them time that we go harder before them could I even make a move, the place full up. Love just a flow like the river down in Jordan. I'm trying to stop my blessing.
1: No.
0: Could I never stop my blessing. 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

0: Mafia, eso es mental. 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
1: Amos!
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String McCartney in my headphones and wet socks on my cold feet. Mac and cheese for dinner, cheaper kind of therapy. 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Lentils in my smoothie, cause I heard that it's healthy.

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Tell me where I'm going, don't remind me where I've been. I know I'm escaping everyone and everything. Now the fire's burning and my mind cannot forget. 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
1: 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This week, we look at Rwandan President Paul Kagame's official visit to the Sultanate of Oman and the growing relationship between the two countries. The new school year and its increased focus on AI and technical skills, new nationwide EV charging rates, and the latest figures on household income and spending. Plus, highlights from Oman FM this week include career progression on Duqm Now, why younger generations are increasingly choosing English over Arabic, how AI is being used in healthcare, and the unusual story behind Amwaj's Oman collection. I'm Talal Shahri. This episode is produced by Azam Raisi, and this is your weekly recap. This week, Oman and Rwanda have taken a significant step in their relationship following the official visit of President Paul Kagame to Oman on the 7th and 8th of September. President Kagame was in the Sultanate at the invitation of His Majesty Sultan Haytham bin Tariq, with talks between the two leaders focused on expanding cooperation between the two countries. One of the biggest outcomes is that Oman and Rwanda will open resident embassies in each other's countries. They've also agreed to establish a joint committee and a joint business council, giving both governments and businesses a more permanent structure to develop the relationship. There's quite a broad economic agenda. The two countries want to expand cooperation in investment, transport, energy, mining, tourism, logistics, communications, banking, and finance, while encouraging more partnerships between the public and private sectors and increasing bilateral trade. A number of agreements and memoranda were signed during the visit. These include mutual visa exemption for holders of official passports and an agreement to remove double taxation. Other agreements cover political consultations, labor, logistics, and the development of inland and dry ports, agriculture, and investment promotion. The two leaders also discussed regional and international issues, with both sides stressing dialogue and peaceful solutions to disputes. President Kagame praised Oman's role in supporting regional dialogue and peace, while His Majesty recognized Rwanda's efforts towards stability and dialogue in its own region. The visit ended with President Kagame inviting His Majesty Sultan Haytham to visit Rwanda. With the new school year officially underway this week, more than 876,000 students have returned to government schools across Oman. The 2026-2027 academic year begins with 876,117 students across 1,298 government schools, supported by more than 68,000 educational, administrative, and technical staff. There's also quite a bit changing this year. The Ministry of Education says there will be a greater focus on innovation, artificial intelligence, entrepreneurship, career guidance, and student leadership, with the aim of better preparing students for university and eventually the labor market. AI, in particular, is becoming a bigger part of the education system. The ministry is introducing an artificial intelligence framework for schools, covering responsible use of AI, teacher training and digital literacy. Specialized AI laboratories have also been equipped in educational directorates, while virtual science labs now allow students from grades 2 to 12 to carry out around 387 different experiments. There are curriculum changes as well. 11 new curricula have been introduced and 6 other developed, while Chinese is now being offered as an optional subject for grade 12 students at participating schools. Vocational and technical education is also expanding into 2 more governorates, bringing the program to 6, with subjects covering areas including engineering, IT, tourism, and business administration. There's been considerable spending on the schools themselves. The ministry is opening 18 new school buildings this academic year, while millions of riyals have gone towards extensions, renovations, maintenance, and science laboratories. Another 11 million riyals was spent replacing 96,000 air conditioning units in schools across Oman. There are also other big changes. Following the integration of education and higher education under one ministry, Education Minister, Her Excellency Dr. Madiha bint Ahmed al-Shibani, says the aim is to create a more connected system stretching from preschool all the way through higher education, while bringing educational outcomes closer to what the labor market actually needs. Higher education places have increased too, with the Unified Admission Center offering more than 34,000 places this year, around 17% more than the previous academic year. And at the University of Technology and Applied Sciences, which also falls under the ministry, 10,563 new Omani students have registered across its branches. Business Administration and Commercial Studies attracted the largest group, followed closely by Engineering and Computer and Information Science. So there's a lot happening at the start of this new school year. We wish all students across the Sultanate the very best and a very prosperous academic year ahead. If you drive an electric vehicle in Oman, the cost of using public charging stations is about to become standardized. From the 1st of October, new charging fees will come into effect across the Sultanate, and what you pay will depend on how powerful and generally how fast the charger is. At chargers rated at 90 kilowatts or below, the price will be 50 basis per kilowatt hour. Chargers between 91 and 180 kilowatts will cost 90 basis per kilowatt hour, while the fastest category, 181 kilowatts and above, will cost 120 basis per kilowatt hour. Now, kilowatt hours don't necessarily tell most of us what we're actually going to pay. So let's break it down for you. Let's say your EV, or electric vehicle, has a 60 kilowatt hour battery, and you're charging it from empty to full. At the lowest rate, that would cost around 3 rials. Using the middle tier, it's about 5 rials and 400 bases. And at the highest rate, so faster charging, around 7 rials and 200 bases. In reality, of course, most drivers won't drive around with a completely empty battery and charge all the way to 100%. But it gives you an idea of what these new rates mean in actual money. The Ministry of Transport, Communications and Information Technology say the pricing was developed after studying the costs of building and operating charging stations, while also looking at what EV users considered reasonable. The aim is to keep charging affordable while making it financially worthwhile for companies to build more stations. And according to the ministry study, charging an EV at a public station should still work out cheaper than running a petrol-powered vehicle, although the actual savings will obviously depend on the vehicle, how efficiently you drive, and which type of charger you use. There's also a new charger app designed as one national platform for public EV charging. Drivers will be able to use it to find charging points from different operators, see whether chargers are available, check their speed and operating hours, and see the approved price before charging. So from October, the rule is slower charging costs less, faster charging costs more, with rates ranging from 50 to 120 bases per kilowatt hour. We have some new figures giving us a look at how household incomes and spending in Oman have changed since 2018. According to the latest survey findings, the average monthly income of Omani family has reached 1,839 riyals in 2025, which is up from around 1,553 in 2018, this being an increase of 18.5%. At the same time, average monthly spending by Omani family increased from around 931 riyals to 1,059 riyals, or 13.7%. So the interesting part here is, according to these figures, average income grew faster than average expenditure over these 7 years. Although, of course, averages don't necessarily reflect the experience of every household. For expatriate families, average monthly income increased more modestly, from around 669 riyals to 717 riyals, while average expenditure rose from 362 to 402 riyals. There's something interesting about how these latest numbers were produced. The 2025 figures were generated using a new AI-based statistical approach, with Halima bint Yusuf al-Wahabi, director of the Population and Labor Force Statistics Department, presenting the comparison against the 2018 baseline. So this now marks a change in how Oman is producing some of its national statistics, with AI being used to generate more up-to-date estimates between traditional survey cycles. And now to what's been happening on Oman FM this week. We start with the latest Duqm Now podcast, produced in collaboration between the Special Economic Zone at Duqm, or SEZAD, and Oman FM, also airing here on the station. I hosted this episode titled The Next Promotion with Maryam Rawahi from OQ8, Ahmed Al-Farsi from Cezanne, and Aisha Al-Badouchi from Asyad Container Terminal. We talked about what it actually takes to move forward in your career, from ambition and opportunity to the skills and decisions that can help you take the next step. We also spoke about Duqm as an environment, how it works for young people starting their careers, and also how it works for women. You can find the whole episode on all podcast platforms and on YouTube if you look up Duqm Now.
2: As a woman, what's it been like to weave your way through these career opportunities here in Duqm? 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
3: For a woman, if you would like to thrive, especially if you're in your early stages of your career, work in a place like Duqm. 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
4: So if a child spends most of the day in English, you know, it does make complete sense, and no wonder that English is the language that comes naturally first. So we need to be aware of that, right? So, and as we said, they might understand everything that is being said in Arabic, but speaking asks more of them, right? They have to find the word, they have to put the sentence together, and they also have to take the risk of getting it wrong.
5: True.
4: And so that's potentially what could be happening, the first one. Also could be where, and usually as well, our brain will usually choose the quickest route. We don't want to have to, you know, exert ourselves. You know, so if a child can tell you exactly what they want in English in 2 seconds, but in Arabic you need to start thinking and stopping, and your brain will naturally reach for English, okay? And this is not necessarily stubbornness, it's just efficiency. And so the goal, therefore, is not to simply demand more Arabic, it's to give our kids enough easy, repeated experiences so that Arabic gradually becomes less effortful.
1: Tuqa spoke this week with Dr. Abdullah Al-Halawi, senior consultant and physician in general medicine at Sultan Qaboos University Hospital, about how artificial intelligence is already being used in healthcare. They discuss applications in areas like medical imaging and pathology. It's like using AI to predict when a patient's condition may deteriorate, and importantly, where the technology still falls short. They also look at what Hema needs in terms of regulation, infrastructure, and training if AI is going to be used safely in healthcare. Find the whole interview on our SoundCloud at amanfm.om.
6: Evidence has shown clinical documentation can eat 25 to 40% of the clinician time.
5: If you had to automate one part of your routine at the hospital, what would you automate?
6: That is a very excellent question. So it would be clinical documentation. Clinical documentation, actually, we did a very precise analysis. And you can imagine, you are in the ward, seeing your patients, 20 to 30 patients. And once you are done, then you need to find a computer to sit down to write what has been said, what the patient said, what your consultant has said, and you need to prescribe your medication, and then you need to write the exact summary. One of the big challenges we face as a clinician and consultant, medical report. And basically, medical report, you receive a request, the patient you might have seen him 1 year ago. Mm-hmm. And now you have to write for a medical report, so you have to sit to read the background of the patient. Now that is very efficient and easy, can be done easily by AI, but the challenge now, if you want to do that, you need to have your own system, like full automated AI link hospital information system that, you know, the hospitals and the authorities need to build. And I'm sure there's some work is doing. So clinical documentation is very important.
1: And finally, Tuqa visited the National Museum for a look at Amwaj's Oman collection, created in collaboration with the late Italian designer Gaetano Pesce. Her report traces the rather unusual story of how a parcel of Amani frankincense eventually inspired a collection of dreamlike chairs while exploring the connection between Wadi Doka, Amani heritage, and contemporary design. You can find the whole report on our SoundCloud at amanafam.om.
5: Amouage makes perfume. So when I walked into the National Museum and found three colorful resin chairs, the obvious question was, what are these doing here? On Monday, September 7th, I attended an afternoon event focused on the Oman collection. Three sculptural works created by the late Italian architect, artist, and designer Gaetano Pesce in collaboration with Amouage. We were first taken on a tour of the exhibition, followed by a lecture showing the history of frankincense and its place in Oman. From there, we were taken through the rather unusual story behind the three pieces. The collection includes the Oman chair with frankincense, and the Oman throne. All three were inspired by the frankincense trees of Wadi Doka in Dhofar, but the story began before Pesce ever saw the place.
1: And there you have it. This has been your weekly recap on 90.4 Oman FM. I'm Talal Shahri, and as always, this episode was produced by Azam Raisi. Have a lovely weekend.
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Oh, with her end. 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And I, afraid I'm just the same as when I started, makes me wonder. 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

0: Hello, this is Tuqallawati on 90.4 Oman FM. When kindergarten teaching comes to mind, we often think of the children and the lesson or the material. But what about the space around them or the way a classroom is arranged? I'm joined in the studio by Ms. Arshia Aziz, a learning environment specialist with 13 years of experience. We'll be discussing how learning environments are designed and how curiosity and open-minded exploration work in practice. Welcome, Ms. Arshia.
1: Thank you, Toka.
0: You describe yourself as a learning environment specialist.
1: I do, yes.
0: Could you explain to us what that means?
1: If I have to explain this in very simple words, it's creating a space that makes children feel curious. Often we walk into classrooms and they're plastered with things and you're like, what is this doing to the child? Is this for the child or is this for the adult? And it's been a journey, 13 years and more in a classroom, and I feel very passionate about environment. It is mm-hmm. very important to me how a child feels when he walks into my classroom. And this is where Charlton & Muscat gave me the opportunity to implement and practice what I always believed. So I suppose my role is to design the space, but most importantly, to create the opportunity for a child to be curious.
0: Lovely. And you are of a Dutch-Pakistani background.
1: Yes.
0: You were living in the Netherlands
1: yes.
0: before, and then you came to Oman
1: yes.
0: 13, 14 years
1: yes.
0: ago. How was it before versus now?
1: It's progressing. We're learning. And I think it is a very important conversation for education at this point, because the future our children are going to inherit is not going to look like this. There's going to be AI that's going to answer the questions. We've been teaching them multiple times in schools, right? Over generations. So yeah, I think the most important change that is happening and that should happen is, what are we teaching our children? Are we getting them ready for the future?
0: Mm-hmm.
1: Yeah.
0: And as a teacher, what does your routine look like?
1: You'd think, because of my title, I'd walk into a classroom and start rearranging the furniture, but that's not how it works. It's very child-led. We have material to teach, and there's a planning in place. But let's say I decided period four, I'm going to teach them counting with sticks. But Julia decides that she wants to build a bridge. I'm going to get on the floor, build that bridge with her, and then maybe count how many blocks it takes.
0: Yeah. And a big part yes. of your approach seems to rely on creating opportunity
1: yes.
0: for exploration.
1: Yes, absolutely.
0: But one pushback would be, a lot of learning requires
1: yes.
0: some level of curiosity.
1: Yes.
0: So how is your approach different from a conventional one?
1: Are we more concerned about what the outcome is, or are we more concerned about what the process is? Do we need children who brilliantly remember everything, or do we need children that are critical thinkers, that are curious, that can problem solve, right?
0: Mm-hmm.
1: It's not about that they're going to create something perfect that we can stick on a wall. For me, it's process over product.
0: Mm-hmm. And another idea that you often refer to is the environment as a third teacher.
1: Yes.
0: How can a physical space actually teach a child?
1: So it is my favorite concept. It doesn't mean that we don't need a teacher in the classroom. It basically means that the classroom is giving a message, what it's doing to its nervous system, how it's calming it down. And honestly, a classroom is very bossy, because when you walk in, you take it all in and you're sort of like, okay, this is how I need to behave. And if the environment is nice and calm, it already acts like the third teacher. You know, it gives you the opportunity to belong in the environment, like a home away from home.
0: Yeah.
1: Yeah.
0: In one of your posts, you actually questioned lemented numbers, letters. Why is
1: yes.
0: that? Why is that a bad thing?
1: So that post referred to, let's say a child is 3 years old. He walks into your classroom. The child cannot read yet. It will eventually, but cannot read yet. So is this display for you or is this display for the child? And don't get me wrong, I don't want to get in trouble. Our classrooms are beautiful and I'm all for beautiful classrooms. But you don't want your classroom to look like the Museum of Learning Objectives, right? You just want it to give them the opportunity to think and wonder and explore.
0: Do you think it would be too overwhelming for a child to take in?
1: I mean, come to think of it, even as an adult, you walk into a space that has a lot of colorful things on the wall. Not one or two nice, beautiful paintings. No, but I'm talking about laminated letters and numbers and colorful carpets and plastic toys and a lot of toys and shelves and shelves and things and learning objectives and rules. How's your mind going to feel? It's going to take you a minute. Mm-hmm. And you're going to question, like, hold on, what do I need to take in and how do I need to behave?
0: Yeah. But let's say a child did not use up a space the way you intended him or her to.
1: Yeah.
0: Do you redesign the space?
1: Honestly, I feel that is a win for a teacher, especially in the curiosity approach. It sort of shows that what you were trying to teach them is happening right now because we want them to take the lead. And it doesn't necessarily mean that right in the moment I'm going to redesign the entire space, but I'm going to ask them questions, do what he is interested in, or I'm going to provide some more resources and take it the way they want to take it.
0: And on that note, have you ever set up something and thought, wow, they're going to love this, but they couldn't care less?
1: It's the most humbling experience. Imagine you spent all evening collecting resources and thinking, oh, tomorrow is going to be great. I'm going to make the perfect space. And they walk in 30 seconds and they're out. And you're like, okay, what happened? You do get comfortable with it. And again, they're taking the lead. So
0: you don't see it as a problem that requires solving.
1: No, actually, I see it as a win.
0: Okay.
1: Yeah.
0: So you just assume, well, this is not...
1: I would then automatically assume, okay, they've been in the space, they've taken something away from it, or just right now they're not excited about it, or they're just not curious about it and something else is sparking their curiosity. Let's take it that way.
0: Mm-hmm. Have you ever seen a child who was considered difficult behave completely different after their environment has changed?
1: All the time. And I'm not going to say that it solves 100% of the problems, but how many times do we hear this child is difficult? And then we start, oh, what can we change in the child? Instead of looking at the environment, is there something that we can change in the environment? Is there something else that the child needs? Is this too overwhelming for him? Is he bored? Does he need to maybe take out his energy first thing in the morning? Does he maybe need like a minute when he comes in and be calm in like a calmer environment? It's not always about the child. Mm-hmm. I feel it definitely depends on how the environment is.
0: Right. Do you feel the need to strike a balance between a messy exploration and maybe not killing the experiment?
1: There's method to the madness, okay? I feel this is a conversation I have all the time with a lot of colleagues and friends, and like, where do you draw the line? But if a child is making mud soup and he wants to add Lego bricks and make cake out of it, I'm going to let him. Because before you know it, somebody is getting paper and to cut money, and the other is a customer, and somebody is creating something, and the questions that they're asking, this is beautiful. But then we draw the line. We're like, fine, you can mix this, but you can't pour it over your friend's head. So yeah, definitely draw a line somewhere.
0: Can you tell us about some of these crazy experiments you do in the classroom?
1: I wouldn't necessarily call them crazy experiments.
0: I'm asking because you mentioned mud.
1: Yes.
0: So I'm like, what other materials?
1: So we have a mud kitchen outside. We have a lot of sand, of course, Play-Doh, but then a lot of other natural materials like sticks, fabric, boxes. We keep a lot of scrap paper and a lot of recycled materials like recycled tins. We have loads of them in our home areas, but we also use them all around the classroom.
0: Any pushback from the parents?
1: I feel, some parents come in and like, what is happening here? But I've never seen a parent who then does not agree with it after a couple of weeks. And they're like, yeah, no, I see it. I see where this is going and I see what they're learning.
0: I see. And finally, with something so open-ended, there isn't necessarily a correct answer at the end to show that the learning actually happened. So how do you actually measure what a child has learned? And what if they interact with an activity and, you know, as we mentioned, just leave it after 30 seconds?
1: So the evidence of learning for me, again, is process. I think it's very important for them to critical think, for them to be curious, for them to try again, and sometimes maybe just give up and be like, I can't do it. For me, that is evidence of learning. And if you're going to ask me, how did my child do today? I am going to say, like, oh, Ahmed was amazing at, you know, he was thinking today and he was, you know, he was problem solving and he helped a friend and he asked a friend and they did this together and they built a bridge or they built a tower and it was so nice. For me, that is evidence of learning.
2: It's really interesting just how much thought can go into a learning space.
1: Absolutely.
2: And how even small details can define the way children interact and learn. Ms. Arshia, where can we find you on social media?
1: It's Arshia Aziz, like my name. And if you search for Learning Environment Specialist online, you'll also find me.
2: Great. Thank you so much for joining me and for sharing your experience
1: thank
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1: In a world that never stops rushing, when was the last time you stopped to listen? 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
2: Assalamu alaikum wa rahmatullahi wa barakatuh. My name is Asma Al-Riyami. Welcome to another episode of Between Candid Thoughts. If you were listening to this episode yesterday, I was asking myself, what would I change if I stopped worrying about other people's expectations? Today, I'm looking in continuing to look into the reality of truly choosing yourself. Because what if they don't understand? There's something I think we don't talk about enough. Sometimes we can know exactly what we want. Sometimes I can know exactly what I want and still be afraid to choose it, because knowing what I want isn't always the hardest part. Sometimes the tough part is knowing that someone else might not like it. You might make a decision that feels right for you right now, and someone you love or close to you might question it. They might ask you, "Are you sure? Why would you even be doing that?" Or something like, "I did not expect that from you." And then who knows? Maybe they don't say anything at all, and that's even worse. What if they just simply become suddenly distant? And all of a sudden, the decision, or this decision that you were so certain and sure about, it starts to feel wrong. Not because you changed your mind, but because someone else changed their opinion of you. And I believe that this is a difficult thing to sit with, because most of us want to be understood. We want the people we love to see our intentions. We want them to recognize that we're trying, and we want our choices to make sense to them. But here's something uncomfortable. Sometimes being true to yourself means being misunderstood. Sometimes people can only understand the version of you they're familiar with. And when you change, even in healthy ways, they may need some time to adjust. And that doesn't automatically mean you've made a wrong choice. It could just mean that you're no longer behaving in a way that they're used to. And maybe that's why choosing yourself can feel so uncomfortable sometimes, because you're not only changing your behavior, but you're changing the role you've been playing in someone's life. Maybe you've always been the responsible one, the agreeable one, the successful one, the one who never says no. And then one day you say, I can't do that anymore. And suddenly you wonder, who am I if I'm not that person? Maybe it's the beginning of discovering who you actually are, not who you were when you are trying to be accepted. Not who you became because people needed you to be a certain way, but who you are when you stop performing. Thinkers and philosophers have been discussing throughout history. They've been trying to tell us that freedom has a cost. More on that lined up for us next.
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1: 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Freedom has a cost. Welcome back to Between Candid Thoughts with me, Asma Riyami, on 90.4 Oman FM. Existential thinkers often returned to a very difficult idea, or just a difficult idea, that freedom is not simply about having choices. Freedom also means accepting responsibility for those choices. Jean Paul argued that we are responsible for giving meaning to our lives rather than simply inheriting meaning from the world around us. And although that sounds liberating, until we finally realize what it is asking of us. Because if we stop blaming expectations, we eventually have to ask, what do I actually choose? And sometimes that's a much harder question. It's easier to say, my family expects this from me, or my culture says I should do this, or my friends think I should stay, or this is my favorite one. This is just what people do. Because then the decision isn't completely ours. However, once we recognize that we have a choice, we also have to recognize that our life is partly ours to shape. Some things are my fault. And I think that can be frightening. Psychologist Viktor Frankl, he wrote about human search for meaning, emphasizing that even under difficult circumstances, people can still orient themselves toward meaning and responsibility. And maybe that's the important distinction here. A meaningful life isn't necessarily a life where everyone approves of you. It might be a life where your choices make sense to you, your actions, or where your actions reflect what you value. Where your time is spent on things you believe are worth spending on. So maybe, just maybe, authenticity isn't about asking, do I have the courage to disappoint everyone? Maybe it's asking, do I have the courage to disappoint someone without immediately abandoning myself? Because there's a big difference. There's a difference between being selfish and having boundaries. There's a difference between hurting someone and allowing someone to be disappointed. There's a difference between making a careless decision and making a thoughtful one that someone else simply doesn't agree with. Not everyone who disagrees with you is going against you. And not everyone who is disappointed in you has been wronged by you. And not every uncomfortable feeling means you made a mistake. Sometimes discomfort is simply the feeling of doing something unfamiliar. I'm gonna go on a short break and I'll be back.

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1: Welcome back to Between Candid Thoughts with me, Esma, on 90.4 Hermione FM. Now, I would like to dedicate this next tune to you, my dear listener. Thank you so much for joining me on this journey. I've got a pop R&B ballad lined up for us next. It is by the artist Leona Lewis from her second studio album, Echo. The song is called I Got You, written by notable pop songwriters, that's including Max Martin. Now the song is so beautiful. It's like a declaration of unwavering support and commitment. The lyrics in the song, they focus on standing by someone through difficult times and reassuring them that they are not alone. This song, I Got You, centers on loyalty, comfort, and emotional security. I hope you enjoy this upcoming experience, and I'll be back.

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1: 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I'd like to invite you to take a pause with me, and if we can, take a slow breath in and easily, gently breathe out. Allow your shoulders to soften if it's safe to do so, and remind yourself, I am allowed to change, and I'm allowed to grow beyond old expectations. I'm allowed to become someone I haven't seen before. I can love people without living according to their expectations. I'm allowed to become someone I haven't met before or I haven't been before. I can love people without living according to their expectations. I can respect someone's opinion without making it my decision. I can respect someone's opinion without making it my decision. I can tolerate being misunderstood. And I can tolerate disappointing people. I can tolerate being misunderstood. And I can tolerate disappointing people. I can make thoughtful choices even when they make others uncomfortable. I can make thoughtful choices even when they make others uncomfortable. I do not have to explain every part of myself, and I do not have to prove that my choices are valid, because my life belongs to me. And remember, my dear listener, choosing yourself doesn't mean choosing against everyone else. It means remembering that you are someone too. Your needs matter, your values matter, your time matters, your happiness matters, your questions, they matter even more, your uncertainty matters. And the person you are becoming, that person matters too. So if we could take another deep breath. Maybe you don't know exactly what you want yet, and that's okay. You don't need a complete map. You only need enough honesty to take the next step. And if you're afraid, take that step slowly. If you're uncertain, give yourself time. And if someone doesn't understand, let them have their feelings. You don't have to abandon yourself just because someone else is uncomfortable with your becoming. So as you take a final deep breath today, just a final one for this link, maybe you can ask yourself gently, if I trusted myself a little more, what would I do next? We're not big on forcing answers, but we're big on listening. So just listen. If you trusted yourself just a little more, what would you do next? Because underneath, or somewhere underneath all the expectations, I think there is a quiet voice that knows exactly what it wants. Thank you so much for hanging out with me today.

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1: 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Everything discussed in Between Candid Thoughts comes from a place of personal reflection, lived experience, curiosity, and research. I am not a mental health professional, therapist, counselor, or medical expert, and nothing shared here should be considered professional advice or a substitute for seeking support from qualified professionals. This space is simply an invitation to think, question, reflect, and explore ideas together. Some thoughts may resonate with you deeply, others may not, and that's okay. My intention is not to provide answers for your life, but to create space for meaningful questions. Questions that encourage self-awareness, growth, and honest conversations with ourselves. My dear listener, take what serves you, leave what does not. Trust your own wisdom, your own experiences, and when needed, seek guidance from professionals who are trained to support you. Thank you so much for sharing this moment with me. Until next time, keep wondering, keep reflecting, and keep making space for your candid thoughts. Ma'a salama.

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1: Welcome to the latest episode of Duqm Now. Duqm Works, the next promotion. I'm Talal al-Shahri. I'm happy to be here on yet another episode, this time featuring three stars in their own rights in different industries here in Duqm. Starting off, we have Maryam al-Rawahi, who is an HSSE team lead at OQ8. Mohammed al-Farsi, who is the head of food and fisheries at the Special Economic Zone at Duqm. And we also have Aisha Al-Blushi, who's an environmental officer at the Siad Container Terminal. Welcome, and thank you for being with us today.
2: Thank you, Lala.
3: Thank you for having us.
1: You are all at different stages in your careers. You all have accomplished quite a bit, and you've also pivoted and moved around. So today we're going to see the story behind where you're at today and how Duqm has been part of shaping your career. So I'm going to start with you, Maryam. What brought you to Duqm? Was it ambition? Was it opportunity? Was it necessity? How did you end up here?
3: Actually, it's none of what you have mentioned. What brought me here are two things mainly. One was leadership, because I do follow good leadership wherever they go, even if it was in Duqm. Second was that I had this ambition that I needed to fulfill my background, which is clinical psychology, in a place that I could easily inject it, especially a place within, in like Duqm. Because Duqm is a brand new city, not yet or under the development of, you know, having, you know, good capabilities, having facilities, having good workforce. So it's easy for me to recreate their thinking if I would be bringing any mental health projects, initiatives. So these were my two main reasons to move into Duqm.
1: I find it interesting that you bring that up, that clinical psychology is one of the things that led you here. I mean, you're an HSSE officer, you've worked in admin, you've worked in the environmental side. So how do you connect that with clinical psychology?
3: I pick up quickly. I scan the environment that I am in. I see what is missing, and I propose initiatives, even though these initiatives at the beginning were, some people would see or feel like it is coming from a delusional thinking, but that's what I need. I need people to get out of their comfort zone. So a place like Duqm, where it's a brand new city, it's easy for you to add any new initiatives, projects. So it was easy for me to establish such initiatives like, you know, programs like Lahza, programs like Sakina, where it gets you thinking out of your day-to-day norm. So when you wake up, you go to work, you go back home. No, it gets you more thinking that, no, I can do more in this area.
1: Mohammed, you've been here the longest. You've been here for a bit over 8 years now. What brought you to Duqm?
2: Well, it's interesting, actually. When they announced the establishment of the Special Economic Zone at Duqm, I was still in college. I was hearing about it, that this would be the first of its kind in Oman, and it will push the economy in ways further than relying on oil and other industries. So I started contemplating working in Duqm, and one of my supervisors back then, her husband, was one of the first people to join Duqm, and I was asking her actually questions, thinking about maybe this is a place I would like to work in, to be one of the first people to build the city. But I didn't know what to do back then. So I didn't come right after I finished. I started working as an environmental technician in an environmental company that is related to oil industries. So the first part is of me moving here was necessity. After not fitting in that place, I thought I need a new start for me that fits the career path that I had in mind at that time. So I started searching for jobs here, and I joined in 2018. I'm still writing that chapter.
1: Would you say that your career path went down the way you expected it to when you first came to Duqm?
2: When I first came to Duqm, it actually went better. I didn't have, let's say, huge expectations because of my first experience. But then I found that this place is full and it's still full of potential. You can make whoever you want of yourself here. It's a green field. You can choose literally any career you want here, and you can be part of the people who are shaping the future of Duqm.
1: Aisha, you are the newest face here in Duqm on this panel, and you've been here for a bit over a year now, after the city has made more progress than when Mohammed and Maryam first appeared. What brought you here, and what is it that you do that you feel makes a difference?
4: I think it's a mix of different stuff. Ambition, I would say also curiosity. What I do today is I work as environmental officer in a maritime or logistics sector, which is quite an emerging sector in the country. I worked previously in consulting, so this is totally a new sector for me. What brought me here is also the unique opportunity, because in the north there are limited opportunities for environmental engineers or specialists. There are like several industries that you can fit in. So maritime was like one of the limited, I would say. So curiosity mainly and ambition, because I do feel like I do have a lot of knowledge that I want to bring, and I want to create an impact on this industry specifically. The company I work for was established in 2024, so it's the first Omani container operator. So I really wanted to join them and to be part of this journey and to shape it in a way that is more sustainable, more green, and, you know, to leave my sustainable and green touch within this company.
1: What do you think in the last year are the things that you've picked up the fastest that you believe are impacting your career? Is it skills? Is it connections? Is it the know-how? What is it that's really pushing you here in Duqm that you may not have found elsewhere?
4: So one of the things that I realized when I started working in Duqm specifically is connections, but also stakeholder management. I realized that my job is not only assessing, writing reports or doing trainings, but it's more about how can I engage people. Because when you work in the environment, there are different people interacting directly with it, not necessarily you. So how can I bring that awareness to them and how to do it the right way? So I realized that my work is not really, it's not only in office, but it's also how to create the connections between people. How can I transfer what I have to the others? So it's more about stakeholder management, and whatever that I do, I plan as environmental officer, wouldn't succeed if I didn't engage those people who are really directly working like on sites. So it's the stakeholders and it's the relations and the connections.
1: To all of you, what do you think is the best way to make connections in a place like Duqm? How have these connections helped you in your careers?
3: In my opinion, it's simply just move on from your seat and go have a chat or go have a coffee with somebody. You don't need to know that somebody. You need to make an effort to make connections. You need to believe that making connections will benefit you, if not today, then tomorrow. Whether it's in airports, whether it's in the corridors, whether you just met them, you know, in a coffee shop, just move and take that first step. So making connections, it's not that hard as people believe it is. It's very simple. It's just taking that first move.
1: Would you say it's easier or harder to make connections in a place like Duqm?
3: It's very easy. It's the easiest place to make connections because Duqm is very intimate in terms of the employees and the people. We go to the same places. We almost work in the same industries. We talk the same language. So it's very easy to make connections.
1: Okay. To both of you, Mohammed and Aisha, What has been the number one way for you to move through your career, through all the people that you're meeting? Either you're meeting new people all the time, you've been around a lot of the people who are here for the last many years.
2: Yeah.
1: What's it like building a community in a place like Dokkum?
4: I would say it's easy because I noticed the people in Dokkum, especially the locals, it's very easy to make connections here with them. They are like, they are very approachable. And they are very keen to meet new people. And they're very curious about you. Even me, like, as a woman, what are you doing here? Where do you work at? So it's quite easier to make connections compared to other places in Oman. But in terms of building professional network and connections, it can be challenging sometimes. Because usually you make these connections when there's an event, there's like conferences, there's like workshops. But we have sometimes this opportunity to do it when we have like a collaborative events with different organizations within Dokkum. But other connections, I mean, to make connections with the locals, it's quite easy.
1: As a woman, what's it been like to weave your way through these career opportunities here in Dokkum? How do you feel that the work environment has, does it fit you? Is there space for women in Dokkum?
3: In my opinion, if you would allow me, for a woman, if you would like to thrive, especially if you're in your early stages of your career, work in a place like Dokkum. I know it's hard. I know it's far away from, you know, major cities. But Dokkum builds your career in a way that it teaches you what other places don't teach you in years. This is as far as what I have gone through. So Dokkum, you can establish new ideas. You can recreate what you had in your back. Like any ambitions you would like to accomplish, any new projects is easily done in Dokkum because of the geographical environment that we are in.
1: Aisha?
4: I do agree with Mariam that, it's very flexible, and people here, or maybe our leadership, are very open to any new ideas. If you want to establish anything, they are like very supportive of these new initiatives because they also want to push women to do more. Maybe one of the things you mentioned is that how it is like to work in Dokkum. I was a bit surprised when I came because I didn't know that there are the number of women in maritime is not only internationally low, but it's also in Oman. For example, in our company, we are only two women, and my colleague works on shift. So at the beginning, it was a bit of a challenge, but then I adapted quickly. But I always find it... I find it really interesting to bring this female perspective into this specific industry because we are very analytical and we look into very details that our male colleagues don't look into. So we also bring a lot to the table, when we work in this industry.
1: Okay. Mohammed, in your time here, through work, through your life, are there any moments that stood out to you that really tested you and been part of turning you into the person you are?
2: There are a few, actually. Starting when arriving here and having these ideas of what the environmental work is like, hearing from other people, what is the legacy, if I may call it, systems. And it was totally different here in Dokkum. Maybe Dokkum actually allowed it to be that way. Maybe it is what was needed at that time. But Dokkum drew many talents because everyone was excited about this new project. So that led to creating a work environment here that is quite unique. It's not what you usually think of. We didn't have much of the bureaucracies that that other government areas have. It is quite easy to contact anyone in your organization, even the top management. You can just walk in to their doors. Everyone was a small community here. So I had with this picture in mind that you are small, you are nobody, and they wouldn't listen to you until you start to climb the ladder of your organization. But it is totally different. You can chime in with your opinion anytime you want. You can attend top level meetings with investors. And that made a big shift in my career.
5: Okay. That does sound like an incredible space to be in that sense. What do you feel the most important skill you need nowadays is to keep growing in your job in a place like Dokkum or anywhere really in the world?
2: I would say being open to learn. It's funny as it sounds, but most people, after spending like six years into their careers, they have this idea that, okay, this is the domain that I'm good at. This is what I am already master, or I will master. I'm not looking into other things. A career is laid open for me through this path. But this couldn't be far from the truth, especially in the next coming years. So a whole lines of careers maybe wouldn't exist, and you wouldn't have the time to adapt. So it's a very crucial skill, if I may say, being open to learn things that you don't know well or you suck at.
3: I agree with Mohammed. The way that I see it is that I think people need to learn more how to be empathetic. I think what we lack, you know, in these days is that we just focus on our day-to-day operations. We forget the fact that we're dealing with humans and they're not machines. So when I say practice empathy, is that it's not that you need to be nice. It's that from a leader's perspective, you need to scan the situation. You need to scan people's situation, apply empathy in the right place. So for example, if one of the employees came to me with, you know, low results or did not do well, I wouldn't just go immediately and ask, why did this go wrong? I might just divert the question, just say, are you okay? So maybe in a situation or in an environment that is still evolving, we need to practice empathy. This is, of course, in my opinion, because it's very important. People don't really practice it that much.
4: Yeah, I agree with you, Mariam. And I think also to be more adaptable. We are in a very fast-changing world. Even like your task, your daily task might change due to the situation. So you need to be very adaptable and to be open to learn and to learn something from scratch, not necessarily related to your work or your specific field, but to be open. Because eventually you will learn a skill through this learning journey, and you might apply this into your future position.
5: From your perspective, would you see Dokkum as a destination, as a stepping stone, as the big career pusher? How would you view Dokkum in your current space in your career?
3: To me, I would love all of the young generation to at least pass by Dokkum, feel the work environment in Dokkum, test their capabilities in Dokkum, because you cannot test your capabilities anywhere, I can guarantee you. A place like Dokkum tests your capabilities, your effectiveness, your efficiency, the way you think, how your adaptability, it tests a lot of things in you without really testing you. But as you grow in a place like Dokkum, you will learn a lot. As I

0: Well, I believe it can be all of the things. After spending this many years, I can say it is one of the greatest stepping stones. It can push your career. And you can see, I think some people would like to have their whole career here. What, as Mariam said, what you learn in Dukhum in 1 year matches several years outside because of how different and the varieties of the industries that are here, the type of projects that you deal with, exposure you get to different people, different nationalities, and it's growing in areas that are not even being invested in otherwise, not in the Middle East, even in Oman. Some industries like green industries, like renewable energy, it's starting to have a foundation for the whole region in Dukhum. So these are industries of the future. So you can really push your career and spend your whole career in Dukhum.
1: 5 years down the line, if you would look back, what would be that one thing that would have to happen for you to say, Dukhum really made a change to my life? What would it be?
2: I think if I came to Dukhum a bit earlier, when I was in maybe in my 20s, I'm in my 30s, I'm not that old, but maybe when I came early, I had more time to spend in Dukhum, I think I would take that opportunity.
1: I'm curious why.
2: Because at the beginning of my career, I wasn't yet married. I did not have children. So my responsibilities were a little bit free. I could have been more innovative. I had more space in my head to think. But yeah, that's the reason.
1: What has your experience in Dukhum taught you?
0: Flexible. You need to be more flexible. Like most people, that's my belief, that they have some rigid plans in their heads for where they want to go, where to the point they miss out on a lot of opportunities that they could grow even more on. So I stuck to that idea for a few years. Then I tried the alternative, and it opened a wide areas of doors of opportunities for me.
2: Yeah, I believe Mohammed is correct, because Dukhum, what it teaches you is that it is the easiest place to create anything new, to bring up anything new. People here are thriving to get any new information, any new concept, so it can build them up. So I agree with Mohammed.
3: I think it's also, it taught me to be more confident and to lead with purpose. So this is, I learned like just by job, by doing my work every day. And it's not something that you can get, I think, in any other place. Because as you said, here we are more supported to start and initiate any new project or initiative. And it's quite easy to do it.
2: Yeah.
3: But other places, yeah, it might be challenging.
2: True.
1: Finally, I'll ask you one thing. You landed at Dukhum Airport. It's your first day, and you go and manage to talk to that person. What would be that one piece of advice you wish someone had given you on day one?
2: Maybe don't be afraid to tell your opinion or ask for something or even ask for support. Simple as that.
1: Ahmed?
0: Not everybody has clues on what they're doing day to day, and it's fine to be unsure about where you're headed or what you're going to do in the next few weeks, months, and years. So try to have a great experience and approach people and be kind.
3: I think don't expect things to be perfect. But be open and be adaptable along the way.
1: Okay. Well, thank you all very much for being part of the latest episode of Dukhum Now. We wish you the best in your careers, and we look forward to seeing where you'll shine next, inshallah.
2: Thank you.
4: Thank you.
1: Thank you for joining us on the latest episode of Dukhum Now, which you

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0: Bismillah ar-Rahman ar-Rahim, in the name of Allah, most gracious, most merciful, all praise be to Allah, the master of the day of judgment, and peace and blessings be upon our beloved messenger, Muhammad sallallahu alayhi wa sallam. Dear brothers and sisters, I salute you all with the salutation of the people of paradise. Assalamu alaikum wa rahmatullahi wa barakatuh. Welcome to your show, Roadmap, and I'm your host, Hatim al-Abdissalam. And today we are continuing our journey with the Quranic wisdom. In the beginning, we would like to ask Allah subhanahu wa ta'ala for His acceptance. We would like to ask Allah subhanahu wa ta'ala to forgive us for our shortfalls. We would like to ask Allah subhanahu wa ta'ala to grant us knowledge and wisdom and sincerity in what we do. And we ask Allah subhanahu wa ta'ala to teach us that which we do not know. Amen. Now, the first theme for today is under the banner, blame thyself. The only right thing to do is to engage in introspection in order to discover your own weakness and then to reassess your own planning. The Prophet of Islam and his companions suffered defeat twice, at the Battle of Uhud in 625 AD and the Battle of Hunain 630 AD. On the occasion of Uhud, they suffered total defeat, and at Hunain, they suffered partial defeat. At the time of both the battles, the opponents were the aggressors and the Muslims were the defenders. In both the cases, the Muslims were innocent and only the opposite party was to be blamed. This was the case in terms of justice and injustice. But the Quran, reviewing both the events, said nothing against the opposite party, but gave advice to the Muslims, pointing out their weakness. In the case of Uhud, the Quran pointed out the lack of unity in their fold. The following are the Quranic words. Allah says in Surah 3, Ayah 152,
1: وَلَقَدْ

0: لكم ولقد عفا عنكم والله ذو فضل على المؤمنين.
1: And the translation is, and God made good his promise to you when by his leave you were about to destroy your foes, until you showed weakness and you disagreed among yourselves concerning the prophet's direction and disobeyed it, after he had brought you within sight of what you wished for. In the case of Hunayn, the Quran pointed out the sense of pride which had erupted among the Muslims. Referring to this battle, the Quran says, Allah says in Surah 9, Ayah 25,
2: لقد نصركم الله في مواطن كثيرة ويوم حنين إذ أعجبتكم كثرتكم

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1: And the translation is, indeed, God has helped you on many occasions. On the day of Hunain, when you took pride in your great numbers, they proved of no avail to you. For the earth, despite all its vastness, became too narrow for you, and you turned back in retreat. This is the Quranic way of thinking, according to Quranic teachings. If you face any kind of undesirable experience from another person or group, you should not try to protest against others or register your complaint against them. You should rather try to find out your own weakness, your own vulnerable point that gave the other party the opportunity to overcome you. According to the creation plan of Allah, our world is a world of challenge and competition. In this world, success is not the monopoly of any individual or group. It is futile to indulge in complaints and protests against others. The only right thing to do is to engage in introspection in order to discover your own weakness and then to reassess your own planning. This is the only wise response to untoward situations. By self-correction, you can regain the target you failed to achieve. Now, my dear brothers and sisters, this might happen to believers around the world at any point of time. This world is not a monopoly to the believers. You will not defeat the enemy always, and you will not always get what you want. Every time you go through challenge or hardship with those who oppress you, reassess your position and think about what are you doing wrong. And the classical example that we can look at today is what is happening in Gaza. And this is not only a Gaza problem, it is a universal problem for the Muslims. And if we look at the condition of us, the Muslims, and what we're doing to aid our brothers and sisters, we should not point the fingers at the Zionists only, but we should also point the fingers to ourselves. What did we do to aid our brothers? What did we do to stop what is happening? And how did we get closer to Allah so that Allah can grant us victory? And when we start asking these questions and rectify our actions, then indeed we will get the results that we aspire to. And I want you to think about the battles that were mentioned here, especially the Battle of Uhud. Think about it, that the Prophet, peace be upon him, was among them when they were defeated. So Allah subhanahu wa ta'ala did not even favor his own Prophet, peace be upon him, in this battle. When Muslims make mistakes, they should suffer the consequences of that mistake and learn from it and rectify it and also repent to Allah subhanahu wa ta'ala, even if the Prophet is among them. And in that particular battle, the Prophet, peace be upon him, was really hurt to the extent that some of the companions thought that the Prophet, peace be upon him, had passed away in this battle. So my dear brothers and sisters, let us work on ourselves. Let us rectify ourselves before blaming or pointing the finger at the other party.
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1: Now we move on to the next section, which is under the title, Do Not Provoke Others. It is not the believer's job to complain about others' behavior or to demand that others remain silent or refrain from using such language as does not suit the believers. During the Prophet's time, peace be upon him, some of his companions used objectionable language against the gods of the non-believers. This resulted in a reaction from the other party. In this situation, Allah Almighty gave a very important piece of advice to the believers. This is recorded as follows in the chapter of Al-An'am, the cattle. Allah says in Surah 6, Ayah 108,

And the translation is, do not revile those being whom they invoke instead of God, lest they in their hostility revile God out of ignorance. Thus, to every people we had caused their actions to seem fair. To their Lord they shall all return, and he will declare to them all that they have done. It is obvious that God Almighty never guided the Muslims to require others not to abuse him or the Prophet, peace be upon him. Instead, Allah Almighty advised Muslims to refrain from using derogatory language about the idols of others. That would only provoke them, and in return they would abuse Allah and the Prophet, peace be upon him. This verse sets an example. Muslims must unilaterally uphold ethical standard on this issue. In other words, the Quran points to the reason for conflict, provocation. If one refrains from provocation, one will automatically save oneself from retaliation. If you are hurt by the negative statements of others, you are not allowed to demand that others should not hurt you. It is your problem and not that of others. According to Quranic teaching, one must keep one's patience and refrain from giving the other party the chance to hit back. This principle can be called the save yourself formula. Don't make demands of others, but rather control yourself in your speech and behavior. This formula gives the easiest solution to problems of antagonism. Moreover, by this method, you can save your time and energy and can find more time for constructive activities. This formula saves you from being a victim of distraction, for distraction always leads to useless, time-consuming activities. It is pointless to say to others, "Don't hurt me." It is better to avoid hurting others, and then the problem is instantly solved. If anyone reveals God or the Prophet, peace be upon him, God will punish him if he has committed a crime in the actual sense of the word. It is not the believer's job to complain about others' behavior, or to demand that others remain silent or refrain from using such language, as does not suit the believers. Everyone is accountable before Allah, and Allah knows how to deal with people's misdemeanors. My dear brothers and sisters, as Allah subhanahu wa ta'ala has created us all different, from different backgrounds, different belief systems, we will eventually clash with one another because we are different. And people will judge you for what you believe, and in return you will judge others for what they believe. But Allah subhanahu wa ta'ala within the Quran is teaching us a lesson not to insult the practices of others. And this happens a lot when Muslims debate non-Muslims. Despite the non-Muslims sometimes insult Allah subhanahu wa ta'ala, insult the Prophet sallallahu alaihi wasallam, we should not go to their level and do the same, because it is not our ethical conduct that we insult others. So to avoid these people insulting our creator and so on, we should refrain from insulting their idols, their practices and so on. We should only strive to inform and give the right
position of Islam in these matters and refrain from going below our standard, our ethical standard, and start, you know, a firefight with our tongues. May Allah subhanahu wa ta'ala guide us to the straight path. Now we move on to the next section, which is under the banner, how to avoid tension. All kinds of tension and stress are the result of trying to achieve things that are not achievable in this world. How to attain a tension-free life? It is a question asked by every man and woman. The Quran gives us a simple solution, which is mentioned in the chapter of Ar-Ra'd, the thunder. Allah says in Surah 13, Ayah 28,

And the translation is, those who believe and those who believe and whose hearts find comfort in the remembrance of Allah, surely in the remembrance of Allah, hearts can find comfort. This Quranic verse refers to the creation plan of Allah. The formula given in this verse is, contentment in this world is only for those who willingly accept the creation plan of Allah. According to the Quranic explanation, the present world was created for only a limited period and also for a temporary purpose, that is, to develop your personality so that you may become eligible to enter the next world that is called paradise. Now, the problem is that although man was born with an ideal nature and in an ideal-seeking animal, in the sense of wanting to have all the best things in life, the present world was not created for this purpose. In terms of personality development, the present world has enormous scope, but in terms of material achievement, the present world is very limited in its scope. Those who want to fulfill their material desires in the present world will very soon find that they have failed to build the edifice of their dream. Anything that they achieve seems to them less than ideal. This is a source of all kind of tension and stress. The formula given in the Quran is this: try your best to evolve your personality in terms of spiritual development and intellectual development. But as far as your material requirements are concerned, adopt the need-based formula and not the greed-based formula. All kinds of tension and stress are the results of trying to achieve things that are not achievable in this world. The problem is that people judge things by a wrong yardstick. They judge their achievements by an ideal yardstick. This is unrealistic. The realistic formula is, use the ideal yardstick only when judging your personality development. But when it comes to your material needs, use a different yardstick. Here you have to realize that only less than ideal can be achieved. If you want to have a tension-free life in this world, adopt the realistic approach. Don't run after your desires, for in reality they are impossible to fulfill. My dear brothers and sisters, I think we can all agree today that depression has increased, and people are going through enormous pressure in their lives, whether it is because of the lack of spirituality or the demands of this life and the peer pressure that is bombarded on us from the social media and from our surroundings. We think that we can achieve everything in life. And this is a disclaimer that we are not against the idea of achievements and working hard and striving to betterment of your life. But what we are saying, that this world is not for us. Your focus should not only be on achieving your desires, but it should be focused on connecting with your Creator and fulfilling your part in this life and living the hereafter as happy as possible, close to your Creator. And if we allow the desires and the wants
of this world to enter our heart and occupy our mind, then indeed we are going to have tension and a pressure, and eventually we are going to suffer all of this. And the only way back is to connect to Allah subhanahu wa ta'ala and be content with what you have, and realize that this is a temporary life and Allah has promised us a better life. Now we move on to the next section, which is under the banner No Discrimination. Discrimination on the basis of color is a negative practice, while classification on the basis of merit promotes love and respect among people. As in other societies of the world, the Arab people were also obsessed with color and other differences among people. They discriminated against those who were apparently inferior to others. This was not only an Arab phenomenon, it was universal in that age. With this background, Allah Almighty revealed this verse in the chapter of Al-Hujurat, the apartments. Allah says in Surah 49, Ayah 13,

And the translation is, mankind, we have created you from a male and a female, and made you into peoples and tribes, so that you might come to know each other. The noblest of you in Allah's sight is the one who fears Allah most. Allah is all-knowing, all-aware. According to this verse, the Quran believes in global brotherhood, and not just Muslim brotherhood. In fact, in all matters, the Quran adopts a universal rather than any kind of sectarian approach. There are many verses in the Quran that denote that the readers of the Quran are al-nas, mankind, and not merely a community. It is a fact that there are differences between people in terms of color, but these differences have nothing to do with the superiority or inferiority of different individuals or groups. They are natural differences, and they exist for the sole purpose of people being able to recognize each other without any difficulty. According to the above Quranic verse, the importance of a person or group will be judged solely on merit. The basis of classifications between people is only one, and that is merit. Merit-based classification cannot be termed discrimination. It is a sound method of categorizing people. As such, it is a source of motivation and creates an atmosphere of healthy competition. It is a guarantee of social development on a real basis. Discrimination on the basis of color is a negative practice, while classification on the basis of merit promotes love and respect among people. It ensures that no member of society will be denied justice. It creates an atmosphere conducive to development and progress, and gives everyone the chance to contribute in a positive way to society. Discrimination creates disunity among people, while following Quranic principle produces unity and harmony among different sections of society. The latter promotes the spirit of mutual respect. According to the Quran and biological research, all men and women have a common ancestor. So according to this, all men and women are blood sisters and blood brothers to each other. The whole of mankind is a global family. My dear brothers and sisters, Allah subhanahu wa ta'ala has created us from the same source, which is Adam and Eve. And Allah subhanahu wa ta'ala had willed out of His wisdom to make us different. You have the black, the white, the yellow, the brown, the tall, the short, the fat, the thin, the one with the straight hair, the one with the curly hair, the one with a small nose, the one with a big nose, the one with the small lips, and the one with the big lips, the one with the afro hair, and the one with the straight hair, the one with the big eyes, and the one with the small eyes, and so on. And Allah subhanahu wa ta'ala made us this way so that we can recognize and know one another and appreciate the diversity of creation. Allah subhanahu wa ta'ala did not create us so that we can discriminate one another. And I think this is the teaching of Satan, because this is what he did to Adam, peace be upon him. He discriminated Adam, and he saw himself
better than Adam, peace be upon him. And this has moved on to the humans as well, when they look down on others. And Allah subhanahu wa ta'ala made it very clear in this verse, Inna akramakum 'indallahi atqakum. Verily, the best among you in the sight of Allah are the righteous one. And the interesting thing about righteousness is that nobody has a measure. Nobody can claim and say that I am more righteous than this other person. Only Allah subhanahu wa ta'ala can judge who is righteous and who is not. Therefore, knowing this, we should humble ourselves and treat everyone around us in an equal way, in a way that we feel that they are our blood brothers. And only if we do this, we will reach a level of unity and tranquility and love and peace and harmony. And if we want to take the path of Satan, then we will destroy ourselves and destroy our world, and we will be like other nations that discriminate one another, and eventually they killed their communities. So it's up to you, my dear brothers and sisters, whether you want to take the teachings of the past and the teachings of Satan, or do you want to follow the Quranic instruction of accommodating and getting to know others. Now we move on to the next section, which is under the title Waste of Money. Money is a great source of distraction, and it is this distraction that is called in the Quran Israf. Israf literally means going beyond all limits. There's a general tendency for those who earn money to believe that it is their own property. They feel that they can spend their money as they please without any restrictions from outside. The tendency was also prevalent in Arab society. With this background, the Quran in the chapter of Al-A'raf, the Heights, gives this general guidance. Allah says in Surah 7, Ayah 31, Yeah.

0: لا يحب المسرفين.
1: And the translation is, O children of Adam, dress yourself properly whenever you are at a worship, and eat and drink, but do not be wasteful. Allah does not like wasteful people. Spending your money is not simply a matter of choice. There are other aspects to be considered. For example, if by spending your money you take unhealthy food or unhealthy drink, it will destroy your physical fitness. You will cause your health and your activities in life to deteriorate. In fact, money has two different aspects, the positive and the negative. Positive expenditure of money is undoubtedly good, but negative expenditure of money is bad. Money is a great source of destruction. Money is a great source of distraction. And it is this distraction that is called in the Quran, Israf. Israf literally means going beyond all limits. And in this sense, any waste of money is Israf. When one indulges in Israf, it will very soon become a habit, and one will habitually go beyond limits in other matters also. And that will prove to be disastrous. Money is a great asset for the earner. It helps him to live a better life. It helps to pay the bills for his real needs. But when he fails to differentiate between positive expenditure and negative expenditure, it shows that he has become the slave of his desires, spending his money on such items as afford no real benefit in life. For this reason, every man and woman must be very cautious in his or her shopping, buying in a strictly selective way. When you are in a shopping center, don't give in to whims of the moment, but see what you really need. But see what your really needs are. The system of modern shopping or modern consumerism is the greatest cause of the wastage of money. Use your money on things that give you some constructive result in return. The kind of expenditure that is not going to give you any return is a sheer waste of money. Spending money is like sowing a seed. If the seed will bring you a good harvest, then it is well worth sowing. Otherwise, better not sow it at all. The same is true of spending money. My dear brothers and sisters, we have to first give a disclaimer that Islam is not against seeking a living, making money, accumulating wealth, and being successful, and also being happy in this life. But Islam regulates your life in such a way you are devoted to Allah. You live by a purpose. You spend in what you need, and you do not go extravagant in everything that you do. And Allah has created us with desires. You have desires for lust, you have desire for wealth, you have desire for property, you have desire for shopping, you have desire for so many different things. But you should not be driven by your desires and become among those who commit israf. The thing to notice here is that we will be accountable for every penny on how we have earned it, whether it was lawful or unlawful, and every penny that we spend, how did we spend it? Therefore, knowing this, we need to be very careful in what we do with what we have. Because on the day of judgment, we don't want to stand in front of Allah and then we would be embarrassed and we would not have an excuse for what we have done. Therefore, earn your living, live a comfortable life, be moderate in everything, and do not go beyond the limit. And the formula for you to keep you in that realm is buy what you need and not what you want. Now we can move on to the next session, or this the next section, which is under the title Setting a Tradition. If you want to establish a good tradition in society, you need several precedents to make it a social norm. In the earliest days of the human race, Adam and Eve, who founded the first generation, had two sons, Cain and Abel. For no good reason, the elder brother, Cain, became angry and killed his younger brother, Abel. This was a very serious crime, after which Allah sent his guidance to the prophets of that time. This divine guidance is quoted in the Quran. Allah says in Surah 5, Ayah 32,

And the translation is, that was why we laid it down for the children of Israel, that whoever killed a human being, except as a punishment for murder, or for spreading corruption in the land, shall be regarded as having killed all mankind, and that whoever saved a human life shall be regarded as having saved all mankind. Why does Allah Almighty say that killing a person is like killing all mankind, and giving life to a person is like giving life to all mankind? This question underlines the importance of tradition. As the saying goes, it requires a lot of history to make a little tradition. This means that if you want to establish a good tradition in society, you need several precedents to make it a social norm. Moreover, if you have established a wrong tradition in society, it again needs a long process of change to abolish this wrong tradition and replace it with a healthy tradition. A society does not abide by laws, but by traditions. Laws have a very limited role in social reform. The same is true of the family. Both behave strictly according to traditions and not in obedience to any kind of laws. Therefore, in the case of the family, and also in the case of a society, even in the case of a nation, one must be very prudent in this regard. One example of the lack of prudence is the fostering of the present concept of freedom. In present times, people generally take freedom as the summum bonum, or the greatest good. This modern concept of freedom has broken all those traditions that have been a part of every society for the past thousands and thousands of years. For example, whereas the ancient societies were based on the concept of human duties, the present concept of freedom has wiped out the former concept of human duties, replacing it with an overemphasis on human rights. For this reason, we see that everywhere people are right conscious rather than duty conscious. The entire fabric of society has been upset by this change. Be very cautious, therefore, about tempering with those traditions which relate both to the family and the society. My dear brothers and sisters, I think it's very obvious that so many civilizations have disappeared. And these civilizations have disappeared for so many reasons. But among the reasons as well is the loss of tradition, where tradition builds the fabric of society. Tradition becomes the norm and moves from one generation to another, and it becomes the identity of that nation. And when a nation is no longer holding on to traditions, it loses the identity, the compass, and it drifts into something else. And like in the example given here, when people have moved from duty conscious to rights conscious, they became very, very selfish, and everyone is concerned with their own rights instead of talking about what is the duty that I have on my shoulders towards my society. We have become a very individualistic society because of this, and we need to go back to the good old traditions where we care for our neighbor, we care for our parents,
we do a lot of community work, and so on. So therefore, we learn from the story of the children of Adam that traditions are important because they keep us together as a society. And without it, we become just another people. Now, the last section for today is anger management. Anger is a negative reaction, but a true believer is one who has the ability to give a positive response at that time. Social problems are the constant concern of the Quran, and it sets about addressing them. One of these kinds of problems is anger, a phenomenon which is in evidence in every society. In fact, wherever there are two persons, there must also be provocation and anger. On this subject, the Quran gives a piece of guidance in the chapter of Ali Imran, the family of Imran. Allah says in Surah 3, Ayah 134, and the translation is, "For those who spend both in prosperity and adversity, who restrain their anger and are forgiving towards their fellow men. Allah loves those who do good works." In this verse, the Quran does not say that a true believer is devoid of anger. It says instead that a true believer is one who is able to restrain his anger. So the definition of a true believer is not one who is free of anger, but one whose faith is so powerful that he is able to control his temper whenever the fire of anger begins to smolder in his heart. Anger is not an evil. It is a part of human nature. In fact, anger is a negative expression of a healthy aspect of human nature. Man is a sensitive animal endowed with intuition, and by his intuition, he knows what is good and what is bad. So it is but natural that when he sees some unprincipled behavior or an unimmoral act, he becomes disrupted. He becomes disturbed. But in such a situation, there are two options: to show a negative reaction or give a positive response. Anger is a negative reaction, but a true believer is one who has the ability to give a positive response at that time. A negative response arises out of hate, whereas a positive response flows from love and compassion. A true believer must develop compassion in that situation. He must try to reform his bad habits. He must try to decondition his conditioning. The message of the Quran verse is, do not give a hateful reaction, but try rather to give a compassionate response. Anger is generally the result of provocation, and provocation is a test of your capacity to exercise self-control. It helps to view provocation simply as a challenge.

in your life that will contribute to get onto your nerves. And this can happen in an uncontrolled environment. So you don't get to select when you can be angry and when you cannot be angry. It happens suddenly at a snap of a finger. Something might irritate you and something might not irritate me. So we are very different in our responses, in our tolerance level, and so on. But Allah subhanahu wa ta'ala is giving us here a golden opportunity to test ourselves, to test our tolerance level, to test our belief, and to see, will we remain in our state of mind in these conditions, or will we snap? I guess we will find out when it happens. My dear brothers and sisters, I hope this was fruitful. I will see you inshallah next time. Take care of yourself. You have been listening to Roadmap on 90.4 Oman FM. Assalamu alaikum wa rahmatullahi wa barakatuh.

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Hello, this is the 2:30 News Bulletin from Oman FM, starting first with the headlines. Oman Investment Authority signs innovation investment agreement in Hong Kong. Naysoor Industrial City investments exceeded 521 million Omani riyals. U.S. media says Lebanon-Israel negotiations reportedly postponed until October. And Russian President warns Europe against deploying troops in Ukraine. Those were the headlines, and now the news in detail. Oman Investment Authority has signed an investment agreement with Hong Kong's Innovation and Technology Authority. Under the agreement, Oman Investment Authority will commit 25% of the capital in the Temple Water Innovation Fund, while the fund will allocate half of its investments to Oman. The partnership aims to attract investment and technology, transfer knowledge and expertise, and create new market opportunities for Omani companies. Cumulative investment in Naysoor Industrial City has exceeded 521 million Omani riyals. During the first half of this year, the city received 27 investment applications and established 9 projects worth around 6 million riyals. Occupancy has reached 98% across developed areas. Future expansion will increase the city's area to more than 10 million square meters. Medayan is also improving infrastructure, water and wastewater services, security systems and facilities to meet the growing investment demand and strengthen competitiveness. The Medical City for Military and Security Services organized the 5th Military Dhofar Kharif Orthopedic Conference alongside the Middle East Pediatric Orthopedic Society Conference. Specialists from Oman and abroad discuss hip conditions, developmental dislocation, trauma management and advances in orthopedic surgery. The program featured lectures, workshops and discussions promoting cooperation between medical specialists. A specialized exhibition also showcased modern medical equipment, surgical systems and technologies used in orthopedic treatment, corrective procedures and rehabilitation for children and adults with bone injuries was also discussed. Saudi Arabia has strongly condemned drone attacks targeting the east-west pipeline in the Riyadh and Medina regions, which caused injuries and some damage. A Saudi Energy Ministry official said the pipeline was temporarily shut down as a precaution. Emergency and technical teams took the necessary measures to secure the pipeline and verify safety in accordance with the approved emergency and safety procedures. With this, the Sultanate of Oman has strongly condemned the attack targeting a pipeline in Saudi Arabia, reaffirming its rejection for attacks against the civilian and vital facilities, regardless of their motives. In a foreign ministry statement, the Sultanate expressed solidarity with Saudi Arabia and support for measures protecting its security and infrastructure. It also urged all parties to exercise restraint and address tensions through political and diplomatic solutions. The Iraqi government has condemned the attacks targeting Saudi Arabia and reaffirmed its rejection of any assault threatening the kingdom's security. Iraqi Prime Minister Ali Al-Zaidi ordered an urgent investigation into the circumstances surrounding the attacks and legal actions against anyone proven to be involved. The government stressed that it would not tolerate activities endangering Iraq or its relations with the friendly and neighboring countries. U.S. President Donald Trump has reiterated that the United States' war with Iran will end after the congressional midterm elections scheduled for November. Speaking during a ceremony marking the anniversary of the September 11th attacks, Trump accused Tehran of trying to prolong the conflict and to influence the election. He also stressed that Washington would never allow Iran to acquire a nuclear weapon.
Iranian President Masoud Pezeshkian said he does not support continuing the war and called for strengthening Iran's resilience amid difficult conditions. Speaking on the sidelines of the BRICS summit in India, Pezeshkian said Iran should avoid negotiating from a position of weakness. He blamed years of pressure and sanctions for the current crisis, including military attacks by the United States and Israel. U.S. media reported that the next round of negotiations between Lebanon and Israel in Rome has been postponed until October. Citing a U.S. official, reports said the Lebanese and Israeli ambassador will nevertheless meet at the U.S. State Department next week to discuss the current developments and continue implementing the framework agreement reached in June. The Rome talks had previously been scheduled for September. The humanitarian situation in southern Lebanon remains fragile as continuing Israeli attacks prevent many displaced residents from returning safely. Lebanon has approved funding for prefabricated homes in heavily damaged communities, but deliveries to some areas have been delayed by security concerns. Residents continue moving between their villages and safer locations, while extensive damage to homes, roads, electricity, water networks, and health facilities complicates the recovery. Russian President Vladimir Putin has warned against the deployment of European forces in Ukraine, saying such move would amount to a declaration of war against Russia. Putin said Moscow does not seek to threaten European countries supporting Ukraine and has no intention of entering into conflict with them. His remarks come amid continuing tensions over European military involvement and security arrangements surrounding the war. India's capital, New Delhi, is hosting the 2026 BRICS Leaders Summit under the theme Building for Resilience, Innovation, Cooperation and Stability. Leaders are discussing ways to strengthen economic, financial and political cooperation alongside innovation and sustainable development. The summit also addressed regional and international issues, global governance and reforms of international institutions as BRICS seeks to expand its role in multilateral cooperation. This was the news in detail, and now once more with the headlines. Oman Investment Authority signs innovation investment agreement in Hong Kong. Lesoot Industrial City investments exceed 521 million Omani riyals. US media says Lebanon-Israel negotiations reportedly postponed until October. And Russian President warns Europe against deploying troops in Ukraine. With this, we conclude this news bulletin. The next bulletin will be at 5 p.m. Thank you.

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2: 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This week, we look at Rwandan President Paul Kagame's official visit to the Sultanate of Oman and the growing relationship between the two countries. The new school year and its increased focus on AI and technical skills, new nationwide EV charging rates, and the latest figures on household income and spending. Plus, highlights from Oman FM this week include career progression on Duqm Now, why younger generations are increasingly choosing English over Arabic, how AI is being used in healthcare, and the unusual story behind Amwaj's Oman collection. I'm Talal al-Shahri. This episode is produced by Azam al-Raisi, and this is your weekly recap. This week, Oman and Rwanda have taken a significant step in their relationship following the official visit of President Paul Kagame to Oman on the 7th and 8th of September. President Kagame was in the Sultanate at the invitation of His Majesty Sultan Haytham bin Tariq, with talks between the two leaders focused on expanding cooperation between the two countries. One of the biggest outcomes is that Oman and Rwanda will open resident embassies in each other's countries. They've also agreed to establish a joint committee and a joint business council, giving both governments and businesses a more permanent structure to develop the relationship. There's quite a broad economic agenda. The two countries want to expand cooperation in investment, transport, energy, mining, tourism, logistics, communications, banking, and finance, while encouraging more partnerships between the public and private sectors and increasing bilateral trade. A number of agreements and memoranda were signed during the visit. These include mutual visa exemption for holders of official passports and an agreement to remove double taxation. Other agreements cover political consultations, labor, logistics, and the development of inland and dry ports, agriculture, and investment promotion. The two leaders also discussed regional and international issues, with both sides stressing dialogue and peaceful solutions to disputes. President Kagame praised Oman's role in supporting regional dialogue and peace, while His Majesty recognized Rwanda's efforts towards stability and dialogue in its own region. The visit ended with President Kagame inviting His Majesty Sultan Haytham to visit Rwanda. With the new school year officially underway this week, more than 876,000 students have returned to government schools across Oman. The 2026-2027 academic year begins with 876,117 students across 1,298 government schools, supported by more than 68,000 educational, administrative, and technical staff. There's also quite a bit changing this year. The Ministry of Education says there will be a greater focus on innovation, artificial intelligence, entrepreneurship, career guidance, and student leadership, with the aim of better preparing students for university and eventually the labor market. AI in particular is becoming a bigger part of the education system. The ministry is introducing an artificial intelligence framework for schools, covering responsible use of AI, teacher training and digital literacy. Specialized AI laboratories have also been equipped in educational directorates, while virtual science labs now allow students from grades 2 to 12 to carry out around 387 different experiments. There are curriculum changes as well. 11 new curricula have been introduced and 6 other developed, while Chinese is now being offered as an optional subject for grade 12 students at participating schools. Vocational and technical education is also expanding into 2 more governorates, bringing the program to 6, with subjects covering areas including engineering, IT, tourism, and business administration. There's been considerable spending on the schools themselves. The ministry is opening 18 new school buildings this academic year, while millions of riyals have gone towards extensions, renovations, maintenance, and science laboratories. Another 11 million riyals was spent replacing 96,000 air conditioning units in schools across Oman. There are also other big changes. Following the integration of education and higher education under one ministry, Education Minister, Her Excellency Dr. Madiha bint Ahmed al-Shibani, says the aim is to create a more connected system stretching from preschool all the way through higher education, while bringing educational outcomes closer to what the labor market actually needs. Higher education places have increased too, with the Unified Admission Center offering more than 34,000 places this year, around 17% more than the previous academic year. And at the University of Technology and Applied Sciences, which also falls under the ministry, 10,563 new Omani students have registered across its branches. Business Administration and Commercial Studies attracted the largest group, followed closely by Engineering and Computer and Information Science. So there's a lot happening at the start of this new school year. We wish all students across the Sultanate the very best and a very prosperous academic year ahead. If you drive an electric vehicle in Oman, the cost of using public charging stations is about to become standardized. From the 1st of October, new charging fees will come into effect across the Sultanate, and what you pay will depend on how powerful and generally how fast the charger is. At chargers rated at 90 kilowatts or below, the price will be 50 basis per kilowatt hour. Chargers between 91 and 180 kilowatts will cost 90 basis per kilowatt hour, while the fastest category, 181 kilowatts and above, will cost 120 basis per kilowatt hour. Now, kilowatt hours don't necessarily tell most of us what we're actually going to pay. So let's break it down for you. Let's say your EV, or electric vehicle, has a 60 kilowatt hour battery, and you're charging it from empty to full. At the lowest rate, that would cost around 3 rials. Using the middle tier, it's about 5 rials and 400 bases. And at the highest rate, so faster charging, around 7 rials and 200 bases. In reality, of course, most drivers won't drive around with a completely empty battery and charge all the way to 100%. But it gives you an idea of what these new rates mean in actual money. The Ministry of Transport, Communications and Information Technology say the pricing was developed after studying the costs of building and operating charging stations, while also looking at what EV users considered reasonable. The aim is to keep charging affordable while making it financially worthwhile for companies to build more stations. And according to the ministry's study, charging an EV at a public station should still work out cheaper than running a petrol-powered vehicle, although the actual savings will obviously depend on the vehicle, how efficiently you drive, and which type of charger you use. There's also a new charger app, designed as one national platform for public EV charging. Drivers will be able to use it to find charging points from different operators, see whether chargers are available, check their speed and operating hours, and see the approved price before charging. So from October, the rule is slower charging costs less, faster charging costs more, with rates ranging from 50 to 120 bases per kilowatt hour. We have some new figures giving us a look at how household incomes and spending in Oman have changed since 2018. According to the latest survey findings, the average monthly income of Omani family has reached 1,839 riyals in 2025, which is up from around 1,553 in 2018, this being an increase of 18.5%. At the same time, average monthly spending by Omani family increased from around 931 riyals to 1,059 riyals, or 13.7%. So the interesting part here is, according to these figures, average income grew faster than average expenditure over these 7 years. Although, of course, averages don't necessarily reflect the experience of every household. For expatriate families, average monthly income increased more modestly, from around 669 riyals to 717 riyals, while average expenditure rose from 362 to 402 riyals. There's something interesting about how these latest numbers were produced. The 2025 figures were generated using a new AI-based statistical approach, with Halima bint Yusuf al-Wahabi, director of the Population and Labor Force Statistics Department, presenting the comparison against the 2018 baseline. So this now marks a change in how Oman is producing some of its national statistics, with AI being used to generate more up-to-date estimates between traditional survey cycles. And now to what's been happening on Oman FM this week. we start with the latest Dukum Now podcast, produced in collaboration between the Special Economic Zone at Dukum, or CESAD, and Oman FM, also airing here on the station. I hosted this episode titled The Next Promotion, with Maryam Rawahi from OQ8, Hamd Al-Fawzi from CESAD, and Aisha Al-Badushi from Asyad Container Terminal. We talked about what it actually takes to move forward in your career, from ambition and opportunity to the skills and decisions that can help you take the next step. We also spoke about Dukum as an environment, how it works for young people starting their careers, and also how it works for women. You can find the whole episode on all podcast platforms and on YouTube if you look up Dukum Now.
3: As a woman, what's it been like to weave your way through these career opportunities here in Dukum? How do you feel? Does it fit you? Is there space for women in Dukum?
4: For a woman, if you would like to thrive, especially if you're in your early stages of your career, work in a place like Dukum. I know it's hard. I know it's far away from, you know, major cities. But Dukum builds your career in a way that it teaches you what other places don't teach you in years. Dukum, you can establish new ideas. Any ambitions you would like to accomplish, any new projects is easily done in Dukum.
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5: So if a child spends most of the day in English, you know, it does make complete sense, and no wonder that English is the language that comes naturally first. So we need to be aware of that, right? So, and as we said, they might understand everything that is being said in Arabic, but speaking asks more of them, right? They have to find the word, they have to put the sentence together, and they also have to take the risk of getting it wrong.
6: True.
5: And so that's potentially what could be happening, the first one. Also could be where, and usually as well, our brain will usually choose the quickest route. We don't want to have to, you know, exert ourselves. You know, so if a child can tell you exactly what they want in English in 2 seconds, but in Arabic you need to start thinking and stopping, and your brain will naturally reach for English, okay? And this is not necessarily stubbornness, it's just efficiency. Mm-hmm. And so the goal, therefore, is not to simply demand more Arabic.

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1: Evidence has shown clinical documentation can eat 25 to 40% of the clinician time.
2: If you had to automate one part of your routine at the hospital, what would you automate?
1: That is a very excellent question. So it would be clinical documentation. Clinical documentation, actually, we did a very precise analysis. And you can imagine, you are in the ward seeing your patients, 20 to 30 patients. And once you are done, then you need to find a computer to sit down to write what has been said, what the patient said, what your consultant has said, and you need to prescribe your medication, and then you need to write the exact summary. One of the big challenges we face as a clinician and consultant, medical report. And basically, medical report, you receive a request, the patient you might have seen him 1 year ago, and now you have to write for a medical report, so you have to sit to read the background of the patient. Now that is very efficient and easy, can be done easily by AI, but the challenge now, if you want to do that, you need to have your own system, like full automated AI link hospital information system that, you know, the hospitals and authorities need to build. And I'm sure there's some work is doing. So clinical documentation is very important.
0: And finally, Tocha visited the National Museum for a look at the Muajiz Oman collection, created in collaboration with the late Italian designer Gaetano Pesce. Her report traces the rather unusual story of how a parcel of Omani frankincense eventually inspired a collection of dreamlike chairs while exploring the connection between Wadi Doka, Omani heritage, and contemporary design. You can find the whole report on our SoundCloud at omanfm.om.
2: Amwaj makes perfume. So when I walked into the National Museum and found three colorful resin chairs, the obvious question was, what are these doing here? On Monday, September 7th, I attended an afternoon event focused on the Oman collection. Three sculptural works created by the late Italian architect, artist, and designer Gaetano Pesce in collaboration with Amwaj. We were first taken on a tour of the exhibition, followed by a lecture showing the history of frankincense and its place in Oman. From there, we were taken through the rather unusual story behind the three pieces. The collection includes the Oman chair with frankincense, and the Oman throne. All three were inspired by the frankincense trees of Wadi Doka in Dhofar, but the story began before Pesce ever saw the place.
0: And there you have it. This has been your weekly recap on 90.4 Oman FM. I'm Talal Shahri, and as always, this episode was produced by Azam Raisi. Have a lovely weekend.
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Is it fame? Is it fortune? 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

0: Hello, this is Tuqallawati on 90.4 Oman FM. When kindergarten teaching comes to mind, we often think of the children and the lesson or the material. But what about the space around them or the way a classroom is arranged? I'm joined in the studio by Ms. Arshia Aziz, a learning environment specialist with 13 years of experience. We'll be discussing how learning environments are designed and how curiosity and open-minded exploration work in practice. Welcome, Ms. Arshia.
1: Thank you, Toka.
0: You describe yourself as a learning environment specialist.
1: I do, yes.
0: Could you explain to us what that means?
1: If I have to explain this in very simple words, it's creating a space that makes children feel curious. Often we walk into classrooms and they're plastered with things and you're like, what is this doing to the child? Is this for the child or is this for the adult? And it's been a journey, 13 years and more in a classroom, and I feel very passionate about environment. It is very important to me how a child feels when he walks into my classroom. And this is where Chelten & Muscat gave me the opportunity to implement and practice what I always believed. So I suppose my role is to design the space, but most importantly, to create the opportunity for a child to be curious.
0: Lovely. And you are of a Dutch-Pakistani background.
1: Yes.
0: You were living in the Netherlands
1: yes.
0: before, and then you came to Oman
1: yes.
0: 13, 14 years
1: yes.
0: ago. How was it before versus now?
1: It's progressing. We're learning. And I think it is a very important conversation for education at this point, because the future our children are going to inherit is not going to look like this. It is going to be AI that's going to answer the questions. We've been teaching them multiple times in schools, right? Over generations. So yeah, I think the most important change that is happening and that should happen is, what are we teaching our children? Are we getting them ready for the future?
0: Mm-hmm.
1: Yeah.
0: And as a teacher, what does your routine look like?
1: You'd think, because of my title, I'd walk into a classroom and start rearranging the furniture, but that's not how it works. It's very child-led. Of course, we have material to teach, and there's a planning in place. But let's say I decided period four, I'm going to teach them counting with sticks. But Julia decides that she wants to build a bridge. I'm going to get on the floor, build that bridge with her, and then maybe count how many blocks it takes.
0: Yeah. And a big part of your approach seems to rely on creating opportunity
1: yes.
0: for exploration.
1: Yes, absolutely.
0: But one pushback would be, a lot of learning requires
1: yes.
0: some level of curiosity.
1: Yes.
0: So how is your approach different from a conventional one?
1: Are we more concerned about what the outcome is, or are we more concerned about what the process is? Do we need children who brilliantly remember everything, or do we need children that are critical thinkers, that are curious, that can problem solve, right?
0: Mm-hmm.
1: It's not about that they're going to create something perfect that we can stick on a wall. For me, it's process over product.
0: Mm-hmm. And another idea that you often refer to is the environment as a third teacher.
1: Yes.
0: How can a physical space actually teach a child?
1: So it is my favorite concept. It doesn't mean that we don't need a teacher in the classroom. It basically means that the classroom is giving a message, what it's doing to its nervous system, how it's calming it down. And honestly, a classroom is very bossy, because when you walk in, you take it all in and you're sort of like, okay, this is how I need to behave. And if the environment is nice and calm, it already acts like the third teacher. You know, it gives you the opportunity to belong in the environment, like a home away from home.
0: Yeah.
1: Yeah.
0: In one of your posts, you actually questioned lemented numbers, letters. Why
1: yes.
0: is that? Why is that a bad thing?
1: So that post referred to, let's say a child is 3 years old. He walks into your classroom. The child cannot read yet. It will eventually, but cannot read yet. So is this display for you or is this display for the child? And don't get me wrong, I don't want to get in trouble. Our classrooms are beautiful and I'm all for beautiful classrooms. But you don't want your classroom to look like the Museum of Learning Objectives, right? You just want it to give them the opportunity to think and wonder and explore.
0: Do you think it would be too overwhelming for a child to take in?
1: I mean, come to think of it, even as an adult, you walk into a space that has a lot of colorful things on the wall, not one or two nice, beautiful paintings. No, but I'm talking about laminated letters and numbers and colorful carpets and plastic toys and a lot of toys and shelves and shelves and things and learning objectives and rules. How's your mind going to feel? It's going to take you a minute and you're going to question, like, hold on, what do I need to take in and how do I need to behave?
0: Yeah. But let's say a child did not use up a space the way you intended him or her to.
1: Yeah.
0: Do you redesign the space?
1: Honestly, I feel that is a win for a teacher, especially in the curiosity approach. It sort of shows that what you were trying to teach them is happening right now because we want them to take the lead. And it doesn't necessarily mean that right in the moment I'm going to redesign the entire space, but I'm going to ask them questions, do what he is interested in, or I'm going to provide some more resources and take it the way they want to take it.
0: And on that note, have you ever set up something and thought, wow, they're going to love this, but they couldn't care less?
1: It's the most humbling experience. Imagine you spent all evening collecting resources and thinking, oh, tomorrow's going to be great. I'm going to make the perfect space. And they walk in 30 seconds and they're out. And you're like, okay, what happened? You do get comfortable with it. And again, they're taking the lead. So
0: yeah, so you don't see it as a problem that requires solving.
1: No, actually, I see it as a win.
0: Okay.
1: Yeah.
0: So you just assume, well, this is not...
1: I would then automatically assume, okay, they've been in the space, they've taken something away from it, or just right now they're not excited about it, or they're just not curious about it and something else is sparking their curiosity. Let's take it that way.
0: Mm-hmm. Have you ever seen a child who was considered difficult behave completely different after their environment has changed?
1: All the time. And I'm not going to say that it solves 100% of the problems, but how many times do we hear this child is difficult? And then we start, oh, what can we change in the child? Instead of looking at the environment, is there something that we can change in the environment? Is there something else that the child needs? Is this too overwhelming for him? Is he bored? Does he need to maybe take out his energy first thing in the morning? Does he maybe need like a minute when he comes in and be calm in like a calmer environment? It's not always about the child. Mm-hmm. I feel it definitely depends on how the environment is.
0: Right. Do you feel the need to strike a balance between a messy exploration and maybe not killing the experiment?
1: There's method to the madness, okay? I feel this is a conversation I have all the time with a lot of colleagues and friends, and like, where do you draw the line? But if a child is making mud soup and he wants to add Lego bricks and make cake out of it, I'm going to let him. Because before you know it, somebody is getting paper and to cut money, and the other is a customer, and somebody is creating something, and the questions that they're asking, this is beautiful. But then we draw the line. We're like, fine, you can mix this, but you can't pour it over your friend's head. So yeah, we definitely draw a line somewhere.
0: Can you tell us about some of these crazy experiments you do in the classroom?
1: I wouldn't necessarily call them crazy experiments.
0: I'm asking because you mentioned mud. Yes. So I'm like, what other materials?
1: So we have a mud kitchen outside. We have a lot of sand, of course, Play-Doh, but then a lot of other natural materials like sticks, fabric, boxes. We keep a lot of scrap paper and a lot of recycled materials like recycled tins. We have loads of them in our home areas, but we also use them all around the classroom.
0: Any pushback from the parents?
1: I feel, some parents come in and like, what is happening here? But I've never seen a parent who then does not agree with it after a couple of weeks. And they're like, yeah, no, I see it. I see where this is going and I see what they're learning.
0: I see. And finally, with something so open-ended, there isn't necessarily a correct answer at the end to show that the learning actually happened. So how do you actually measure what a child has learned? And what if they interact with an activity and, you know, as we mentioned, just leave it after 30 seconds?
1: So the evidence of learning for me, again, is process. I think it's very important for them to critical think, for them to be curious, for them to try again. And sometimes maybe just give up and be like, I can't do it. For me, that is evidence of learning. And if you're going to ask me, how did my child do today? I am going to say like, oh, Ahmed was amazing at, you know, he was thinking today and he was, you know, he was problem solving and he helped a friend and he asked a friend and they did this together and they built a bridge or they built a tower and it was so nice. For me, that is evidence of learning.
2: It's really interesting just how much thought can go into a learning space.
1: Absolutely.
2: And how even small details can define the way children interact and learn. Ms. Arshia, where can we find you on social media?
1: It's Arshia Aziz, like my name. And if you search for Learning Environment Specialist Oman, you'll also find me.
2: Great. Thank you so much for joining me and for sharing your experience
1: thank
2: with
1: you
2: us.
1: So much.
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The Royal Oman Police, Directorate of Relations and Security Information, present ROP Weekly. 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

0: السلام عليكم ورحمة الله وبركاته. This is Lieutenant Hamad Muhammad Al-Mazrui from the Directorate of Relations and Security Information speaking to you to Toronto FM. Every school day, thousands of students travel between home and school, making road safety an essential part of their daily journey, from getting on a school bus to crossing roads and arriving safely at home. Simple precautions can make all the difference. In this episode of ROP Weekly, we look at the most common risks students face and the role that we all play in preventing accidents. Joining us to discuss student traffic safety and the precautions that can help protect our children, Lieutenant Ammar Al-Balushi from the Directorate General of Traffic. Welcome to ROP Weekly.
1: Thank you, Lieutenant Hamad, and it's always a pleasure speaking with you and connecting with the audience.
0: Lieutenant, as we welcome the new academic year, could you tell us about the efforts made by the Rolamon Police, represented by the Director General of Traffic, to ensure student safety?
1: Well, with the start of the new academic year, the Directorate General of Traffic has put in place an integrated traffic safety plan to ensure the safe movement of students and to and from schools. This includes distributing traffic patrols around schools during peak hours, managing traffic and school bus movements, monitoring high-risk areas remotely, and raising awareness among drivers, parents, and students. Our priority is to prevent accidents before they happen.
0: Great, Lieutenant. So could you highlight any specific regional initiatives or campaigns included in these efforts?
1: Of course, one of the main efforts done by the Royal Oman Police was the participation in the GCC Traffic Week, focusing on and presenting important formative safety tips for students and families, especially when it comes to crossing the road safely.
0: Definitely. Crossing road safely has to be one of the biggest issues that we try to make students and families aware of. So what are the main traffic risks that you notice around schools during drop-off or pick-up? You know, whether that being students being dropped off by their parents or, you know, getting off the bus.
1: Well, the biggest risk and danger for our students is the morning and afternoon rush right outside school gates. When vehicles stop quickly or drop off kids randomly at this moment, it hides small children from view. I mean, from the driver's angle. It means that a small child could be hiding in the driver's blind spot, which is so risky and dangerous.
0: Definitely. So it is very risky because children tend to be very enthusiastic and very energetic, and they'll just move around very much. And so off of that, does children's natural behavior make this more dangerous?
1: Absolutely. Kids can suddenly run out from between parked vehicles, and drivers often cannot see them near the big blind spots, as we mentioned.
0: Based on accident reports, what are the main causes of pedestrian accidents like we're just talking right now? Whether that being near schools or not, but how can we prevent them?
1: Well, from the accident cases we see, the main reasons are speeding, using phone while driving, or drivers not paying attention at all. Sometimes vehicles block the view, or could be students crossing without looking.
0: Definitely. Here we have some messages that we have to deliver to the driver. The vehicle driver is one of the very important factors that we take into consideration when it comes to accidents on the road. What is the main message here for the driver, whether that being the school bus driver or anyone on the road?
1: So to keep students safe, we must all drive carefully. This is first, especially near school zones and residential areas, and just like we do near our own homes. So always treat the student crossing the street like your own child or younger brother or even a sister. This is something we need to take seriously, by the way.
0: We definitely have to take that into consideration. You know, it's a serious matter. Are there any specific signals or warnings drivers should focus on?
1: In fact, there are messages that we have to deliver to the road users and students as well. So for the student safety, the driver must pay attention to road signals, especially when approaching school zones or people walking on zebra lines or crosswalks, as well as residential areas and bus stops.
0: So when is it the student's responsibility? What is the student responsible for when crossing the street?
1: Great. So it is essential for the student to pay attention before crossing the road. or walking in between vehicles, because that puts them at risk. Therefore, they must walk in designated areas after looking and checking before crossing, while also making sure that the pathway is safe for them and there are no moving vehicles at all.
0: Basically, before crossing the street or before crossing the road, you know, walking on the crosswalk or not, a crosswalk is there for them to cross on, and before moving or getting on the road, students or kids or anybody for that matter has to look both ways. It is one of the most important tips that we were given since we were kids, and now we've got to remember that looking both ways can save your life. All right, so leaving the child behind on a school bus is a major concern now for the parents, for the bus driver. And how is this being addressed?
1: Well, leaving a student or even a child inside a bus is very risky and dangerous. And unfortunately, we have seen painful accidents happen because of this. So the rule is very simple. Always check with your eyes and hands before turning off the engine. I mean the bus engine.
0: What do you mean by checking with your hands and eyes?
1: Meaning that there are some places that you might not be able to reach. Therefore, it is okay to reach out under the seat to check and inspect if there are a child sleeping under there or maybe stuck. It takes just 1 minute to save a life.
0: Definitely. A simple check can make all the difference. Understand how to behave safely when inside the bus and make sure that they get out safely. Are school bus drivers equipped with the knowledge needed to protect the students?
1: Indeed, bus drivers are capable nowadays and have gone through training and aware of safety instructions when it comes to the safety of the students. This was done with the help of Royal Mount Police in cooperation with the Ministry of Education.
0: Bus drivers are nowadays more capable, as you said. Parents play a huge role in road safety. What advice would you give them?
1: Well, to all parents, your children learn by watching what you do. For instance, when you follow the traffic rules, park in safe spots, and put your phone away while driving, at this moment, you teach them how to stay safe. So, never rush. Saving 1 minute is worth your child's safety, by the way.
0: Is there a specific warning regarding drop-offs at school gates?
1: Well, that's a good question, Lieutenant Hammett. Just make sure your child enters the school gate before you drive away. It's my painful duty to tell you that some pedestrian accidents happen when a parent reverses without seeing a small child behind. I mean, behind the vehicles, unfortunately.
0: Lieutenant, to conclude our conversation, our episode, what key advice would you give directly to the students?
1: Here's an important reminder about safe behavior on the way to and from school. When crossing the road, stop, look both ways, listen carefully, and only cross when all vehicles have fully stopped. When getting off the bus, walk 10 big steps forward so the driver can see you, and please never walk behind the buses or any vehicles at all.
0: And how should they behave inside the bus?
1: Well, when using the school buses especially, wait patiently, avoid pushing or running, and get on and off calmly, and always listen to the bus driver and follow his instructions. So again, be responsible, follow the rules, and stay safe.
0: As we've heard today, student safety is a shared responsibility. Drivers, parents, and schools all have a role to play in preventing accidents and ensuring every child reaches school and returns home safely. A moment of awareness, a little extra caution, and following the right safety practices can make all the difference. Until next time, stay safe and remember, every journey matters and every student deserves to arrive home safely. This is ROP Weekly. Thank you, Lieutenant Ammar Imtiaz Al-Balushi, for joining us and sharing these important safety messages.
1: Thank you, Lieutenant Hammett, for highlighting such an important topic.
0: This episode was prepared and presented by Lieutenant Hammett Muhammad Al-Mazrui, directed by Sergeant Mustafa Darwish Al-Khsebi, and Corporal Mustahil Muhammad Al-Mashari. This was ROP Weekly. Be aware and stay safe.

Hello, this is the 5pm News Bulletin from Oman FM, starting first with headlines. Oman Investment Authority signs Innovation Investment Agreement in Hong Kong. Raisut Industrial City Investments exceeds 521 million Omani riyals. US media says Lebanon-Israel negotiations reportedly postponed until October. And Russian President warns Europe against deploying troops in Ukraine. Those were the headlines, and now the news in detail. Oman Investment Authority has signed an investment agreement with Hong Kong's Innovation and Technology Authority. Under the agreement, Oman Investment Authority will commit to 25% of the capital in the Temple Water Innovation Fund, while the fund will allocate half of its investments to Oman. The partnership aims to attract investment and technology, transfer knowledge and expertise, and create new market opportunities for Omani companies. Cumulative investment in Raisut Industrial City has exceeded 521 million Omani riyals. During the first half of this year, the city received 27 investment applications and established 9 projects worth around 6 million riyals. Occupancy has reached 98% across developed areas. Future expansion will increase the city's area to more than 10 million square meters. Bataillon is also improving infrastructure, water and wastewater services, security systems and facilities to meet growing investment demand and strengthen competitiveness. The Medical City for Military and Security Services organised the 5th Military Dhofar Kharif Orthopaedic Conference alongside the Middle East Paediatric Orthopaedic Society Conference. Specialists from Oman and abroad discussed hip conditions, developmental dislocation, trauma management and advances in orthopaedic surgery. The program featured lectures, workshops and discussions promoting cooperation between medical specialists. A specialized exhibition also showcased modern medical equipment, surgical systems and technologies used in orthopaedic treatment, corrective procedures and rehabilitation for children and adults with bone injuries. Saudi Arabia has strongly condemned drone attacks targeting the east-west pipeline in the Riyadh and Medina region, which caused injuries and some damage. A Saudi Energy Ministry official said the pipeline was temporarily shut down as a precaution. Emergency and technical teams took the necessary measures to secure the pipeline and verify its safety in accordance with approved emergency and safety procedures. With this, the Sultanate of Oman has strongly condemned the attack targeting the pipeline in Saudi Arabia, reaffirming its rejection of attacks against civilian and vital facilities, regardless of their motives. In a foreign ministry statement, the Sultanate expressed solidarity with Saudi Arabia and support for measures protecting its security and infrastructure. It also urged all parties to exercise restraint and address tensions through the political and diplomatic solutions. The Iraqi government has also condemned the attacks targeting Saudi Arabia and reaffirmed its rejection of any assault threatening the kingdom's security. Iraqi Prime Minister Ali Al-Zaidi ordered an urgent investigation into the circumstances surrounding the attack and legal action against anyone proven to be involved. The government stressed that it would not tolerate activities endangering Iraq or its relation with friendly and neighboring countries. U.S. President Donald Trump has reiterated that the United States' war with Iran will end after the congressional midterm election scheduled for November. Speaking during a ceremony marking the anniversary of the September 11 attacks, Trump accused Tehran of trying to prolong the conflict to influence the elections. He also stressed that Washington would never allow Iran to acquire a nuclear weapon.
Iranian President Masoud Pezeshkian said he does not support continuing the war and called for strengthening Iran's resilience amid difficult conditions. Speaking on the sidelines of the BRICS summit in India, Pezeshkian said Iran should avoid negotiating from a position of weakness. He blamed years of pressure and sanctions for the current crisis, including military attacks by the United States and Israel. U.S. media reported that the next round of negotiations between Lebanon and Israel in Rome has been postponed until October. Citing a U.S. official, reports said the Lebanese and Israeli ambassador will nevertheless meet at the U.S. State Department next week to discuss current developments and continue implementing the framework agreement reached in June. The Rome talks had previously been scheduled for September. The humanitarian situation in southern Lebanon remains fragile as continuing Israeli attacks prevent many displaced residents from returning safely. Lebanon has approved funding for prefabricated homes in heavily damaged communities, but deliveries to some areas have been delayed by security concerns. Residents continue moving between their villages and safer locations, while extensive damage to homes, roads, electricity, water networks, and health facilities complicates the recovery. Russian President Vladimir Putin has warned against the deployment of European forces in Ukraine, saying such move would amount to a declaration of war against Russia. Putin said Moscow does not seek to threaten European countries supporting Ukraine and has no intention of entering into conflict with them. His remarks come amid continuing tensions over European military involvement and security arrangements surrounding the war. India's capital, New Delhi, is hosting the 2026 BRICS Leaders Summit under the theme Building for Resilience, Innovation, Cooperation and Sustainability. Leaders are discussing ways to strengthen economic, financial and political cooperation alongside innovation and sustainable development. The summit also addresses regional and international issues, global governance and reforms of international institutions as BRICS seeks to expand its role in multilateral cooperation. This was the news in detail, and now once more with the headlines. Oman Investment Authority signs innovation investment agreement in Hong Kong. Raisut Industrial City Investments exceeds 521 million Omani riyals. US media says Lebanon-Israel negotiations reportedly postponed until October. And Russian president warns Europe against deploying troops in Ukraine. With this, we conclude this news bulletin. The next bulletin will be at 9 p.m. Thank you.

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0: We look at Rwandan President Paul Kagame's official visit to the Sultanate of Oman and the growing relationship between the two countries. The new school year and its increased focus on AI and technical skills, new nationwide EV charging rates, and the latest figures on household income and spending. Plus, highlights from Oman FM this week include career progression on Duqm Now, why younger generations are increasingly choosing English over Arabic, how AI is being used in healthcare, and the unusual story behind Amwaj's Oman collection. I'm Talal Shahri. This episode is produced by Azam Raisi, and this is your weekly recap. This week, Oman and Rwanda have taken a significant step in their relationship following the official visit of President Paul Kagame to Oman on the 7th and 8th of September. President Kagame was in the Sultanate at the invitation of His Majesty Sultan Haytham bin Tariq, with talks between the two leaders focused on expanding cooperation between the two countries. One of the biggest outcomes is that Oman and Rwanda will open resident embassies in each other's countries. They've also agreed to establish a joint committee and a joint business council, giving both governments and businesses a more permanent structure to develop the relationship. There's quite a broad economic agenda. The two countries want to expand cooperation in investment, transport, energy, mining, tourism, logistics, communications, banking, and finance, while encouraging more partnerships between the public and private sectors and increasing bilateral trade. A number of agreements and memoranda were signed during the visit. These include mutual visa exemption for holders of official passports and an agreement to remove double taxation. Other agreements cover political consultations, labor, logistics, and the development of inland and dry ports, agriculture, and investment promotion. The two leaders also discussed regional and international issues, with both sides stressing dialogue and peaceful solutions to disputes. President Kagame praised Oman's role in supporting regional dialogue and peace, while His Majesty recognized Rwanda's efforts towards stability and dialogue in its own region. The visit ended with President Kagame inviting His Majesty Sultan Haytham to visit Rwanda.
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1: With the new school year officially underway this week, more than 876,000 students have returned to government schools across Oman. The 2026-2027 academic year begins with 876,117 students across 1,298 government schools, supported by more than 68,000 educational, administrative, and technical staff. There's also quite a bit changing this year. The Ministry of Education says there will be a greater focus on innovation, artificial intelligence, entrepreneurship, career guidance, and student leadership, with the aim of better preparing students for university and eventually the labor market. AI, in particular, is becoming a bigger part of the education system. The ministry is introducing an artificial intelligence framework for schools, covering responsible use of AI, teacher training and digital literacy. Specialized AI laboratories have also been equipped in educational directorates, while virtual science labs now allow students from grades 2 to 12 to carry out around 387 different experiments. There are curriculum changes as well. 11 new curricula have been introduced and 6 other developed, while Chinese is now being offered as an optional subject for grade 12 students at participating schools. Vocational and technical education is also expanding into 2 more governorates, bringing the program to 6, with subjects covering areas including engineering, IT, tourism, and business administration. There's been considerable spending on the schools themselves. The ministry is opening 18 new school buildings this academic year, while millions of riyals have gone towards extensions, renovations, maintenance, and science laboratories. Another 11 million riyals was spent replacing 96,000 air conditioning units in schools across Oman. There are also other big changes. Following the integration of education and higher education under one ministry, Education Minister Her Excellency Dr. Madiha bint Ahmed al-Shibani says the aim is to create a more connected system stretching from preschool all the way through higher education, while bringing educational outcomes closer to what the labor market actually needs. Higher education places have increased too, with the Unified Admission Center offering more than 34,000 places this year, around 17% more than the previous academic year. And at the University of Technology and Applied Sciences, which also falls under the ministry, 10,563 new Omani students have registered across its branches. Business Administration and Commercial Studies attracted the largest group, followed closely by Engineering and Computer and Information Science. So there's a lot happening at the start of this new school year. We wish all students across the Sultanate the very best and a very prosperous academic year ahead. 90.4.

0: listen to this weekly recap on umanfm.om on SoundCloud. If you drive an electric vehicle in Oman, the cost of using public charging stations is about to become standardized. From the 1st of October, new charging fees will come into effect across the Sultanate, and what you pay will depend on how powerful and generally how fast the charger is. At chargers rated at 90 kilowatts or below, the price will be 50 pesos per kilowatt hour. Chargers between 91 and 180 kilowatts will cost 90 pesos per kilowatt hour, while the fastest category, 181 kilowatts and above, will cost 120 pesos per kilowatt hour. Now, kilowatt hours don't necessarily tell most of us what we're actually going to pay. So let's break it down for you. Let's say your EV, or electric vehicle, has a 60 kilowatt hour battery, and you're charging it from empty to full. At the lowest rate, that would cost around 3 rials. Using the middle tier, it's about 5 rials and 400 pesos. And at the highest rate, so faster charging, around 7 rials and 200 pesos. In reality, of course, most drivers won't drive around with a completely empty battery and charge all the way to 100%. But it gives you an idea of what these new rates mean in actual money. The Ministry of Transport, Communications and Information Technology say the pricing was developed after studying the costs of building and operating charging stations, while also looking at what EV users considered reasonable. The aim is to keep charging affordable while making it financially worthwhile for companies to build more stations. And according to the ministry's study, charging an EV at a public station should still work out cheaper than running a petrol-powered vehicle, although the actual savings will obviously depend on the vehicle, how efficiently you drive, and which type of charger you use. There's also a new charger app designed as one national platform for public EV charging. Drivers will be able to use it to find charging points from different operators, see whether chargers are available, check their speed and operating hours, and see the approved price before charging. So from October, the rule is slower charging costs less, faster charging costs more, with rates ranging from 50 to 120 pesos per kilowatt hour.
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1: We have some new figures giving us a look at how household incomes and spending in Oman have changed since 2018. According to the latest survey findings, the average monthly income of Omani family has reached 1,839 riyals in 2025, which is up from around 1,553 in 2018, this being an increase of 18.5%. At the same time, average monthly spending by Omani family increased from around 931 riyals to 1,059 riyals, or 13.7%. So the interesting part here is, according to these figures, average income grew faster than average expenditure over these 7 years. Although, of course, averages don't necessarily reflect the experience of every household. For expatriate families, average monthly income increased more modestly, from around 669 riyals to 717 riyals, while average expenditure rose from 362 to 402 riyals. There's something interesting about how these latest numbers were produced. The 2025 figures were generated using a new AI-based statistical approach, with Halima bint Yusuf al-Wahabi, director of the Population and Labor Force Statistics Department, presenting the comparison against the 2018 baseline. So this now marks a change in how Oman is producing some of its national statistics, with AI being used to generate more up-to-date estimates between traditional survey cycles.
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1: And now to what's been happening on Oman FM this week. We start with the latest Duqm Now podcast, produced in collaboration between the Special Economic Zone at Duqm, or SEZAD, and Oman FM, also airing here on the station. I hosted this episode titled The Next Promotion, with Maryam Rawahi from OQ8, Mohamed Al-Farsi from SEZAD, and Aisha Al-Badushi from Asyad Container Terminal. We talked about what it actually takes to move forward in your career, from ambition and opportunity to the skills and decisions that can help you take the next step. We also spoke about Duqm as an environment, how it works for young people starting their careers, and also how it works for women. You can find the whole episode on all podcast platforms and on YouTube if you look up Duqm Now. Welcome to the latest episode of Duqm Now. Duqm Works, the next promotion. I'm Talab Al-Shahri. I'm happy to be here on yet another episode, this time featuring three stars in their own rights in different industries here in Duqm. Starting off, we have Maryam Rawahi, who is an HSSE team lead at OQ8, Mohamed Al-Farsi, who is the head of food and fisheries at the Special Economic Zone at Duqm, and we also have Aisha Al-Blushi, who is an environmental officer at the Siad Container Terminal. Welcome, and thank you for being with us today.
3: Thank you, Tala.
4: Thank you for having us.
1: You are all at different stages in your careers. You all have accomplished quite a bit, and you've also pivoted and moved around. So today we're going to see the story behind where you're at today and how Duqm has been part of shaping your career. So I'm going to start with you, Maryam. What brought you to Duqm? Was it ambition? Was it opportunity? Was it necessity? How did you end up here?
4: Actually, it's none of what you have mentioned. What brought me here are two things mainly. One was leadership, because I do follow good leadership wherever they go, even if it was in Duqm. Second was that I had this ambition that I needed to fulfill my background, which is clinical psychology, in a place that I can easily inject it, especially a place within in like Duqm, because Duqm is a brand new city, not yet or under the development of, you know, having, you know, good capabilities, having facilities, having good workforce. So it's easy for me to recreate their thinking if I would be bringing any mental health projects, initiatives. So these were my two main reasons to move into Duqm.
1: I find it interesting that you bring that up, that clinical psychology is one of the things that led you here. I mean, you're an HSSE officer, you've worked in admin, you've worked in environmental side. So how do you connect that with clinical psychology?
4: I pick up quickly. I scan the environment that I am in. I see what is missing, and I propose initiatives, even though these initiatives at the beginning were, some people would see or feel like it is coming from a delusional thinking, but that's what I need. I need people to get out of their comfort zone. So a place like Dukom, where it's a brand new city, it's easy for you to add any new initiatives, projects. So it was easy for me to establish such initiatives like, you know, programs like Lahza, programs like Sakina, where it gets you thinking out of your day-to-day norm. So when you wake up, you go to work, you go back home. No, it gets you more thinking that, no, I can do more in this area.
1: Mohammed, you've been here the longest. You've been here for a bit over 8 years now. What brought you to Dukom?
3: Well, it's interesting, actually. When they announced the establishment of the special economic zone at Dukom, I was still in college. I was hearing about it, that this would be the first of its kind in Oman, and it will push the economy in ways further than relying on oil and other industries. So I started contemplating working in Dukom, and one of my supervisors back then, her husband was one of the first people to join Dukom, and I was asking her actually questions, thinking about maybe this is a place I would like to work in, to be one of the first people to build the city. But I didn't know what to do back then. So I didn't come right. After I finished, I started working as an environmental technician in an environmental company that is related to oil industries. So the first part is of me moving here was necessity. After not fitting in that place, I thought I need a new start for me that fits the career path that I had in mind at that time. So I started searching for jobs here, and I joined in 2018. I'm still writing that chapter.
1: Would you say that your career path went down the way you expected it to when you first came to Dukom?
3: When I first came to Dukom, it actually went better. I didn't have, let's say, huge expectations because of my first experience. But then I found that this place is full, and it's still full of potential. You can make whoever you want of yourself here. It's a green field. You can choose literally any career you want here, and you can be part of the people who are shaping the future of Dukom.
1: Aisha, you are the newest face here in Dukom on this panel, and you've been here for a bit over a year now, after the city has made more progress than when Mohammed and Mariam first appeared. What brought you here, and what is it that you do that you feel makes a difference?
5: I think it's a mix of different stuff. Ambition, I would say also curiosity. What I do today is I work as environmental officer in a maritime or logistics sector, which is quite an emerging sector in the country. I worked previously in consulting, so this is totally a new sector for me. What brought me here is also the unique opportunity, because in the north there are limited opportunities for environmental engineers or specialists. There are like several industries that you can fit in. So maritime was like one of the limited, I would say. So curiosity mainly and ambition, because I do feel like I do have a lot of knowledge that I want to bring, and I want to create an impact in this industry specifically. The company I work for was established in 2024, so it's the first Omani container operator. So I really wanted to join them and to be part of this journey and to shape it in a way that is more sustainable, more green, and, you know, to leave my sustainable and green touch within this company.
1: What do you think in the last year are the things that you've picked up the fastest that you believe are impacting your career? Is it skills? Is it connections? Is it the know-how? What is it that's really pushing you here in Duqm that you may not have found elsewhere?
5: So one of the things that I realized when I started working in Duqm specifically is connections, but also stakeholder management. I realized that my job is not only assessing, writing reports or doing trainings, but it's more about how can I engage people? Because when you work in the environment, there are different people interacting directly with it, not necessarily you. So how can I bring that awareness to them and how to do it the right way? So I realized that my work is not really, it's not only in office, but it's also how to create the connections between people. How can I transfer what I have to the others? So it's more about stakeholder management, and whatever that I do, I plan as environmental officer, wouldn't succeed if I didn't engage those people who are really directly working like on sites. So it's the stakeholders and it's the relations and the connections.
1: To all of you, what do you think is the best way to make connections in a place like Duqm? How have these connections helped you in your careers?
4: In my opinion, it's simply just move on from your seat and go have a chat or go have a coffee with somebody. You don't need to know that somebody. You need to make an effort to make connections. You need to believe that making connections will benefit you, if not today, then tomorrow. Whether it's in airports, whether it's in the corridors, whether you just met them, you know, in a coffee shop, just move and take that first step. So making connections, it's not that hard as people believe it is. It's very simple. It's just taking that first move.
1: Would you say it's easier or harder to make connections in a place like Duqm?
4: It's very easy. It's the easiest place to make connections because Duqm is very intimate in terms of the employees and the people. We go to the same places. We almost work in the same industries. We talk the same language. So it's very easy to make connections.
1: Okay. To both of you, Mohammed and Aisha, what has been the number one way for you to move through your career, through all the people that you're meeting? Either you're meeting new people all the time, you've been around a lot of the people who are here for the last many years. Yeah. What's it like building a community in a place like Duqm?
5: I would say it's easy because I noticed the people in Duqm, especially the locals, it's very easy to make connections here with them. They are very approachable. And they are very keen to meet new people. And they're very curious about you. Even me, like, as a woman, what are you doing here? Where do you work at? So it's quite easier to make connections compared to other places in Oman. But in terms of building professional network and connections, it can be challenging sometimes. Because usually you make these connections when there's an event, there's like conferences, there's like workshops. But we have sometimes this opportunity to do it when we have like a collaborative events with different organizations within Duqm. But other connections, I mean, to make connections with the locals, it's quite easy.
1: As a woman, what's it been like to weave your way through these career opportunities here in Duqm? How do you feel that the work environment has, does it fit you? Is there space for women in Duqm?
4: In my opinion, if you would allow me, for a woman, if you would like to thrive, especially if you're in your early stages of your career, work in a place like Duqm. I know it's hard. I know it's far away from, you know, major cities. But Duqm builds your career in a way that it teaches you what other places don't teach you in years. This is as far as what I have gone through. So Duqm, you can establish new ideas. You can recreate what you had in your back, like any ambitions you would like to accomplish, any new projects. is easily done in Duqm because of the geographical environment that we are in.
1: Aisha?
5: I do agree with Mariam that, it's very flexible, and people here, or maybe our leadership, are very open to any new ideas. If you want to establish anything, they are like very supportive of these new initiatives because they also want to push women to do more. Maybe one of the things you mentioned is that how it is like to work in Duqm. I was a bit surprised when I came because I didn't know that there are the number of women in maritime is not only internationally low, but it's also in Oman. For example, in our company, we are only two women, and my colleague works on shift. So at the beginning, it was a bit of a challenge, but then I adapted quickly. But I always find it, really interesting to bring this female perspective into this specific industry. Because we are very analytical and we look into very details that our male colleagues don't look into. So we also bring a lot to the table, when we work in this industry.
1: Okay. Mohammed, in your time here, through work, through your life, are there any moments that stood out to you that really tested you and been part of turning you into the person you are?
3: There are a few, actually. Starting when arriving here and having these ideas of what the environmental work is like, hearing from other people what is the legacy, if I may call it, systems. And it was totally different here in Duqm. Maybe Duqm actually allowed it to be that way. Maybe it is what was needed at that time. But Duqm drew many talents because everyone was excited about this new project. So that led to creating a work environment here that is quite unique. It's not what you usually think of. We didn't have much of the bureaucracies that other government areas have. It is quite easy to contact anyone in your organization, even the top management. You can just walk in to their doors. Everyone was a small community here. So I had with this picture in mind that you are small, you are nobody, and they wouldn't listen to you until you start to climb the ladder of your organization. But it is totally different. You can chime in with your opinion anytime you want. You can attend top-level meetings with investors. And that made a big shift in my career.
1: Okay. That does sound like an incredible space to be in that sense. What do you feel the most important skill you need nowadays is to keep growing in your job in a place like Duqm or anywhere really in the world?
3: I would say being open to learn. As funny as it sounds, but most people after spending like six years into their careers, they have this idea that, okay, this is the domain that I'm good at. This is what I am already master or I will master. I'm not looking into other things. A career is laid open for me through this path. But this couldn't be far from the truth, especially in the next coming years. So a whole lines of careers maybe wouldn't exist and you wouldn't have the time to adapt. So it's a very crucial skill, if I may say, being open to learn things that you don't know well or you suck at.
4: I agree with Mohammed. The way that I see it is that I think people need to learn more how to be empathetic. I think what we lack, in these days is that we just focus on our day-to-day operations. We forget the fact that we're dealing with humans, and they're not machines. So when I say practice empathy is that it's not that you need to be nice. It's that from a leader's perspective, you need to scan the situation. You need to scan people's situation, apply empathy in the right place. So, for example, if one of the employees came to me with, you know, low results or did not do well, I wouldn't just go immediately and ask, why did this go wrong? I might just divert the question, just say, are you okay? So maybe in a situation or in an environment that is still evolving, we need to practice empathy. This is, of course, in my opinion, because it's very important. People don't really practice it that much.
5: Yeah, I agree with you, Mariam. And I think also to be more adaptable. We are in a very fast-changing world, even like your task, your daily task might change due to the situation. So you need to be very adaptable and to be open to learn and to learn something from scratch, not necessarily related to your work or your specific field, but to be open. Because eventually you will learn a skill through this learning learning journey, and you might apply this into your future position.
1: From your perspective, would you see Duqm as a destination, as a stepping stone, as the big career pusher? How would you view Duqm in your current space in your career?
4: To me, I would love all of the young generation to at least pass by Duqm, feel the work environment in Duqm, test their capabilities in Duqm, because you cannot test your capabilities anywhere, I can guarantee you. A place like Duqm tests your capabilities, your effectiveness, your efficiency, the way you think, how your adaptability, it tests a lot of things in you without really testing you. But as you grow in a place like Duqm, you will learn a lot, as I mentioned, and rather than any other place that I have worked in. So Duqm is a fabulous place to start your journey.
5: I do also think it pushes you because you get out of your comfort zone and the place where you raised at, and, you know, the colleagues that you know, the friends, the family. You are in a whole new place, a new community. You have to start from scratch.
4: Sure.
5: So it shapes you in different way, not only professionally, but as a person as well. So I see it as a push.
3: Well, I believe it can be all of the things. After spending this many years, I can say it is one of the greatest stepping stones. It can push your career. And you can see, I think some people would like to have their whole career here. What, as Mariam said, what you learn in Duqm in 1 year matches several years outside because of how different and the varieties of the industries that are here, the type of projects that you deal with, exposure you get to different people, different nationalities, and it's growing in areas that are not even being invested in otherwise, not in the Middle East, even in Oman. Some industries like green industries, like renewable energy, it's starting to have a foundation.

0: think I would take that opportunity.
1: I'm curious why.
0: Because at the beginning of my career, I wasn't yet married. I did not have children. So my responsibilities were a little bit free. I could have been more innovative. I had more space in my head to think. But yeah, that's the reason.
1: What has your experience in Duqm taught you?
2: Flexible. You need to be more flexible. Like most people, that's my belief, that they have some rigid plans in their heads for where they want to go, where to the point they miss out on a lot of opportunities that they could grow even more on. So I stuck to that idea for a few years. Then I tried the alternative, and it opened a wide areas of doors of opportunities for me.
0: Yeah, I believe Mohammed is correct, because Duqm, what it teaches you is that it is the easiest place to create anything new, to bring up anything new. People here are thriving to get any new information, any new concept, so it can build them up. So I agree with Mohammed.
3: I think it's also, it taught me to be more confident and to lead with purpose. So this is, I learned like just by job, by doing my work every day. And it's not something that you can get, I think, in any other place. Because as you said, here we are more supported to start and initiate any new project or initiative. And it's quite easy to do it.
0: Yeah.
3: But other places, yeah, it might be challenging.
0: True.
1: Finally, I'll ask you one thing. You landed at Duqm Airport. It's your first day, and you go and manage to talk to that person. What would be that one piece of advice you wish someone had given you on day one?
0: Maybe don't be afraid to tell your opinion or ask for something or even ask for support. Simple as that.
1: Ahmed?
2: Not everybody has clues on what they're doing day to day, and it's fine to be unsure about where you're headed or what you're going to do in the next few weeks, months, and years. So try to have a great experience and approach people and be kind.
3: I think don't expect things to be perfect. But be open and be adaptable along the way.
1: Okay. Well, thank you all very much for being part of the latest episode of Duqm Now. We wish you the best in your careers, and we look forward to seeing where you'll shine next, inshallah.
0: Thank you.
1: Thank you for joining us on the latest episode of Duqm Now, which you can find on YouTube and all podcast platforms. Keep an eye out for the next episode.
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0: Fijinzen to 90.4 on NFM. On Wellness Wednesday this week, Toka Lewati and Master Life Coach Haisha Barrett looked at something many families will probably recognize. 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Find the whole episode on our SoundCloud at omelafm.om. 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
1: So if a child spends most of the day in English, you know, it does make complete sense, and no wonder that English is the language that comes naturally first. So we need to be aware of that, right? So, and as we said, they might understand everything that is being said in Arabic, but speaking asks more of them, right? They have to find the word, they have to put the sentence together, and they also have to take the risk of getting it wrong.
2: True.
1: And so that's potentially what could be happening, the first one. Also could be where, and usually as well, our brain will usually choose the quickest route. We don't want to have to, you know, exert ourselves. You know, so if a child can tell you exactly what they want in English in 2 seconds, but in Arabic you need to start thinking and stopping, and your brain will naturally reach for English, okay? And this is not necessarily stubbornness, it's just efficiency. And so the goal, therefore, is not to simply demand more Arabic, it's to give our kids enough easy, repeated experiences so that Arabic gradually becomes less effortful.
2: Do you think the parents should make an effort to learn and speak more Arabic in case it's not their mother tongue?
1: Well, the thing is, I mean, look at my situation as an example. It's not my mother tongue. Mm-hmm. How can I speak Arabic to my kids? You know, but one thing that I do try and do is that, for example, when they're watching Arabic shows, I'll sit with them and I see the subtitles in English, and I'll say, and I'll pick out words. So I can hear words here and there. I might understand a gist of a conversation, not the full thing. And I'll say, oh, okay, they said this then, or they said that then. Is that true? You know, what did the hedgehog say? Or what did, you know, what are they eating? You know, and so it makes them not only hear the Arabic from the show, but they're also reading it as well, and I'm reiterating
2: and
1: it to
2: them. And are your kids typically engaged with that kind of interaction?
1: They're trying. They're trying now, because I've had to enforce it a little bit.
2: Was there a lot of resistance at first?
1: Actually, there wasn't. There wasn't, funnily enough, which is amazing. And it always comes back to how does the adult portray that, and how does the adult feel? In my nervous system, I was chill about it. You know, I was like, okay, you know what? You don't have to learn Arabic. It's not a necessity. It's amazing if you do. You're Omani. It'd be wonderful if you could. You could speak to other kids in Arabic. You know, it's a beautiful language to have. You know, so I view it that way, and I say it that way, rather than it's a necessity that you have to do that.
2: Yeah, I want to get back to this point, but first we have a couple of messages from Ahmed Al-Mahrouqi. He says, good morning, Haisha Barry.
1: Good morning, Ahmed.
2: Good morning to you. And we also got a message from Ghazlan. Good morning.
1: Good morning, Ghazlan.
2: She says, morning, how are you guys doing? I'm struggling with my younger one. We are Moroccans, but he speaks English since he was a toddler because of his nursery and school, and now he's in the 8th grade, but struggling with Arabic. Mm-hmm. He understands a little, but cannot talk, and he is studying Arabic at school, and he doesn't know much vocabulary. Mm. We are trying our best, but it still does not work. I always talk to him in Moroccan derja, but he replies in English. I tell him Arabic, please, and he just keeps quiet.
1: Right. And so we will come into some areas in the minute as well about what we should do and what we shouldn't do. Of course, we want them to speak Arabic because that is your mother tongue and you're from Morocco, for sure. I completely understand that. But saying Arabic and him not replying, we need to find different ways to do that. And as you rightfully said, he is in nursery. He speaks English all the time. He was raised to speak English. So it's for him, it's a habit now to speak English at home. So it's difficult for him to switch to Arabic. But I think that you're not the only one, Ghazlan. I'm sorry if I pronounced your name wrong, but it happens to so many of us.
2: Definitely.
1: Yeah.
2: Yeah, I want to get back to that point about you not pressuring your kids to learn Arabic, that it's an option. Is that to avoid making them feel ashamed and then further have them, you know, not improve in that language?
1: Of course, because if they make a mistake and if you're corrected, like, look at us as adults. If you're trying to learn a new language as an adult and someone looks at you and sniggers and laughs and they look at you and they, oh, you got a funny accent, or you got a cute accent, oh, look, you pronounced it this way. You're just like, okay, you know, they might not.
2: Brings in a lot of attention.
1: Right. And it makes you feel a bit like, I don't know if I did that correctly. Yeah. I don't know if I want to do that again. And so, yeah, it depends
2: on your personality as well.
1: Absolutely. Absolutely. And your dynamic with your children as well, and how the person takes that as well. It depends on so many things.
2: All right.
1: So let's have a little think about who is most likely to struggle with this, okay? This can happen in any multilingual family, as we mentioned. But we often see it strongly when children spend a lot of hours in English medium schools, when most of their friends speak English, when entertainment is mainly in English, or when parents themselves have started using English because it's easier. So mixed language homes can also feel this strongly because there may not be one, there may be only one shared mother tongue language between them. And so the family naturally settles on that. I can think of like some friends of mine, they're German. They speak German to each other, the parents do. And so naturally, the kids will hear them speaking German and will speak German too. At school, they speak in English. At home, they speak in German. They also speak another language. I forget the other language, which they speak to their grandparents with.
2: Right.
1: You know, so it is possible, but it all starts off in the home as well.
2: Mm-hmm.
1: So see that. Are you guys speaking Arabic at home to each other? Are you not? How often are the kids exposed to Arabic as well?
2: There are cases where one parent doesn't allow the child to speak the language of, you know, the other parent because they might feel excluded.
1: Mm-hmm. And that happened with me, actually.
2: Okay.
1: Yeah.
2: Can you tell us more about that?
1: Yeah. So I'm half Chinese, half English. My mother is from Hong Kong. My father's from London. And my mom left Hong Kong when she was really young, when she was 19 years old, to go to the UK to become a nurse. And that's how they met, actually, which is quite a beautiful story. That's another story, though. Yeah. And so they had me, and they raised me at the time in Abu Dhabi. And they, you know, it was difficult. Actually, funnily enough, when I was younger, I used to sing songs in Arabic.
2: Oh, yeah. Interesting.
1: Completely forgotten them now, though. And so
2: I'd pay to hear that.
1: let me see if I can recollect it in my memory somehow. But it's somewhere stuck there. No, not now. This is not the show for that now. And then my mom, she tried a little bit to speak to us in Chinese, mm-hmm. not easy language. And my dad felt excluded. And so it was like, it's easier for us to speak in English because also my dad spoke to my mom in English. If my dad had spoken Chinese and spoken to her in Chinese, maybe it would have been easier for us to speak Chinese as well. And then eventually our default was just English.
2: Did you at least have some basics down at any point?
1: When I was younger, yes. We're like sponges when we're younger.
2: And then it just evaporated?
1: It evaporated because after that we moved from Abu Dhabi to Spain. I started learning Spanish. And then we moved to France. And then I started learning French. And so Chinese was never, ever there. I never had any Chinese friends. I never went to Chinese school.
2: Never?
1: No.
2: Nothing.
1: And when I went to Hong Kong, everyone spoke English. Mm-hmm. All my cousins spoke English. My aunties and uncles spoke English. It is quite sad because my grandparents, my Chinese grandparents, didn't speak English and I didn't speak Chinese. And so my mom would be there as a translator between us. But that was, I mean, so of course I regret it. You know, we live...
2: Yeah, I actually mentioned this in a report I made about endangered Omani languages.
1: Uh-huh.
2: There are some... You know, local languages like Bedouchi, Lawati in my case.
1: Right.
2: And then when it's not taught to grandchildren, let's say the parents speak it, they don't teach it to their grandchildren, those children are not able to communicate with their grandparents. And so there are so many missed opportunities to bond and connect on a deeper level.
1: 100%.
2: Missed jokes, inside
1: stories
2: like
1: from their childhood.
2: Yeah. So there's some grief involved as well.
1: Yeah, and shame as well, which I feel.
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0: 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Tuqa spoke this week with Dr. Abdullah Al-Alawi, senior consultant and physician in general medicine at Sultan Qaboos University Hospital, about how artificial intelligence is already being used in healthcare. They discuss applications in areas like medical imaging and pathology, just like using AI to predict when a patient's condition may deteriorate, and importantly, where the technology still falls short. They also look at what Oman needs in terms of regulation, infrastructure, and training if AI is going to be used safely in healthcare. Find the whole interview on our SoundCloud at omfm.om.
1: Hello and welcome to 90.4 Oman FM. This is Tuqa Lawati. AI is already being utilized in hospitals, but how much of it is actually clinical practice? Joining me is Dr. Abdullah Al-Alawi, senior consultant physician in general medicine at SKU Hospital, to talk about AI in healthcare in Oman, its limitations, and what comes next. Welcome, Dr. Abdullah.
2: Thank you for hosting me here today. Thank you very much.
1: Thank you. So people often hear about AI in medicine and they imagine robot surgeons or futuristic clinics. But in your work as a senior consultant in general medicine, where do you see AI in hospitals today?
2: There's a lot of things has been done. And honestly, every day there is something coming up. And that is to do, for example, with diagnostic. So now we have well-trained AI model that they can analyze the images of radiology as good as the radiology, and sometimes actually in faster time. We also, when we have a slide for biopsy taken from human tissue, for example, cytology or pathology, now their AI model are able to analyze them with high accuracy. And if you think what that will have as implementation for clinical care, for example, you have a 100 patients present to hospital with different things, and then you have this 100 images done for them. Instead of waiting for human radiology to analyze them, then the AI model, at least, if not analyzing them 100%, they can flag those that potentially has significant finding, for example, stroke, or for example, nodule, or other things.
1: Very well. We'll get into more detail about that, but I just want to congratulate you first, because yesterday it was announced that your initiative has actually won first place at Falling Walls Lab Oman.
2: Thank you, Anna.
1: So what problem were you trying to address here, and how does AI come into play?
2: Sure. First of all, I started my medical school a long time ago as a medical student, and then I have done my training in Australia. And then I came back to the country and I contributed to medical education process like many other colleagues. However, I was honored also to be program director of internal medicine residence program, which is the largest training program in Oman. And over the years, the challenges remain the same. So to prepare for the exam, you need trusted platform. Mm-hmm. Do they exist? Definitely they exist. There are a few of them dominating the market. Mm-hmm. They are not cheap. They are very expensive. And then if the training body will grant you access to one, probably that will be the things you are getting. Now, there are two challenges when it comes to this platform. First of all, they're expensive, so it's not affordable for everyone, specifically when it comes to the countries with that affected and impacted by war. And we have too many examples of this. Second thing, one of the other challenges, the absence of local disease pathology, good representation in this platform. Mm-hmm. Take, for example, healthcare contacts in Oman and other like Middle Eastern country. So what we have here, we have, for example, sickle cell disease, we have thalassemia, we have other like malaria, we have dengue fever, for example. Do they are equally represented when it comes to this platform? Definitely not. Now, there are new concept in medical education. One of them, for example, adaptive learning. Mm-hmm. So what the platform now they do, they deal with the learners at the same level. What we try to implement in our platform, adaptive learning. So when you start to answer a question, the system will recognize at what level you are sitting, and then the type of question will be sent to you, gauged and fine-tuned according to your level. So this is the whole concept. I have it as a concept, I would say, December 2025. Mm-hmm. However, I didn't have the skill to do them, and then I have tried to find a people to help the coding. I have done local international interviews. Definitely, there is a lot of good AI engineers, but the challenge was to put all this concept in the way I wanted. Mm-hmm. So eventually I decided just to engage with Vibe coding and other things. And I bought the first code actually February 2026. And since then we moved on with the platform, and in May 2026, it become fully operational. And at the moment, if you allow me to share the numbers, we have presence like the platform, 50 countries, more than 1,200 users worldwide. And then we have more than around 6,000 questions generated by the platform. And then we have articles, we have done courses. We have done a lot of things within the platform. And now where is the AI play roles in that one? So how I build that platform? So I have curriculum of local and regional training programs, medical schools, residency program. I put them in the background of the platform. And then I have built very complex structure of agent. I'll try to simplify them. So agent number one will analyze the curriculum, and then we'll identify what we call it curriculum gap. And then through API, we'll go to PubMed, which is the largest medical library. And then the agent will generate a question with extensive literature review, and there is some add-on anti-hallucination function. Once that done, will be passed to three other agents. The other agent will review the context independently and blindly. If they agree, then that will pass to human reviewer. Human reviewer will be signing off on that one, and then will be available to learners worldwide. The platform like built in a way there are other agents working across the clock. As we're sitting here, the platform, actually there is agent working in the background. Yeah. What they do audit, they assess for any like technical error. If there's error, the platform will try to fix it automated. If not, will be flagged for us, admin. And then also there is one agent doing actually outreach. Mm-hmm. So scrap from the internet, there are around 300,000 emails of potential users, and that include deans of medicine, doctors, nurses, medical students, and then the platform will be sending like a major number of emails every day.
1: Right.
2: And that actually helps us a lot.
1: Yeah.
2: We achieve a lot of things with that one, and I think that driven by two beliefs. One of them, AI is not machine doing the human task. AI is a collective human knowledge, and we should stop saying the computer cannot do anything. We train the computer, we give him the data, and he organizes it for us, and that is again reflective.
1: Yeah.
2: And that I believe...
1: This brings me to my question. At what point does it move from being a supporting tool to an autonomous device for people to use?
2: Yeah, so again, as I mentioned in that complex pipeline, so there is human in the loop.
1: Okay.
2: And I believe human would be responsible for the outcome. Like if you go by traditional way of practicing medicine, if you are a doctor, you are using your stethoscope to examine the patient. You cannot defend yourself saying the stethoscope didn't detect the thing. So it is a tool, and as a learner or doctor, you have to decide when to use it. And the final decision, it is will be responsible for human, and if there is any like bad outcome
1: in terms of
2: legal
1: defects or like errors,
2: yeah,
1: the accountability is on the human, essentially.
2: Always accountable remains to human.
1: Right. Yeah. I wanted to ask you. You recently published research on machine learning to predict inpatient deterioration, spotting when a ward patient may require ICU transfer. Can you tell me more about this research?
2: Sure. So as a concept, like traditional way of analyzing the patient data, basically it's very simple, and they follow most of the time linear relationship. Simplify. I want to simplify one example. So one of the example, if you are older, your chance to die is higher. This concept, we know that. But that's not necessarily true for everyone. Mm-hmm. We saw like in reality, mortality affects everyone. So what machine learning, they look into the patient data from like multi-relationship, and basically try to analyze like multiple variables at the same time. So basically when it comes to inpatient deterioration, one of the things like common worldwide, unexpected patient deterioration in the world. So you admit patient stable, and then you have cardiac arrest or unexpected mortality. And now my idea was, can we use the patient data to tell us exactly who are at risk of deterioration? And basically what we have done, we have gathered data of around 900 patients, and basically we gathered their huge amount of data, like the data when they come to emergency related to their vitals, laboratory result, historical data, and we build them, and then we analyze them using different machine learning. And basically find a lot of things, like we produce model that can predict inpatient deterioration, which is defined by mortality or cardiopulmonary arrest or transfer to intensive care unit by more than 80%. And what is the use of that? The use of that, when we have fully operated HIS system, my long-term vision, so you have that word, the patient in the ward, and then you have screen in the ward, and that screen will tell you this patient is at risk of deterioration by, for example, 90%. So instead of waiting to actual cardiac arrest, you know that is the patient, and you can do action before he deteriorates. And then that can be used actually to hand over, which is a big thing in medicine, because, you know, every day at least we meet twice. 8 o'clock, we meet to get handover. In the morning, it's happening actually in the battle medicine at the moment as we talk. And then we do that 3 p.m. again. And then basically to assign the care of the patient who are sick to the new shift. So when you have that screen, actually, that will facilitate that handover process. So you have a screen there monitoring all patients in the ward, and then in your ward, and then we'll know who's at risk of deterioration. There is an excellent study done in intensive care unit, one of the hospital in the U.S., and basically they have proven that machine learning was able to predict the risk of sepsis 4 hours before even the clinician thought of it. And that's great. That really participated into reduce mortality by 25%, which is a big number.
1: There's high enthusiasm for AI.
2: Yes.
1: As you can see, but a very significant gap in actual technical knowledge. What specific changes are being made to OMSB training so that residents don't just know about AI, but know how to critically evaluate it?
2: That is a very excellent question. When it comes to AI, it is very evolving field, honestly. I know we look into the global curriculum. Is there like 100% adoption of AI? There is a huge lack of AI awareness. We are talking about global context. And why is that? Because things get every day there's new changes and very difficult to catch with them. And when it comes to local context, what have been done so far? There are workshops. There are some sort of awareness. Is there any full adoption of AI in curriculum? Does not exist. Most of the curriculum of the world. So there's a lot of work need to be done by educator across the globe to make this important tool part of the things. Because there are two sides, people who are still suspicious about AI, and there is people who are very pro AI. We need to meet in the middle. We need to acknowledge AI, it is a tool like any other tool. However, there are potential risks like hallucination, algorithm drift. And I think this is the time to empower educator and clinician with the tool that allow them to use AI in a very responsible way.
1: Right. How widely is AI being used in Omani hospitals? And will advanced AI-driven treatments remain restricted only to high-resourced hospitals or clinics?
2: Okay, so when it comes to AI, let's talk about two different things. So AI can be used for healthcare, can be used for training, can use for self-learning. So when it comes for self-learning, I believe our residents, and doctors, they are adopting them all things, like one of the things, like consensus. So consensus is a literature review tool, and basically what they use LLM. So instead of going to search like all traditional library by writing question, and then you'd be screening like 20 articles to get your answer, consensus, what they do, what you guess you write in your own language, the question, like, for example, what is the rate of mortality in patient admitted with chest infection, for example? And then that will be linked using AI, and they will go to most recent articles. They will generate precise answer using. So that is fully adopted by the things. Now, when it comes to hospital adoption, like across the globe, again, the challenges actually exist a lot of places. There are two things. To build a decision based on patient data, you need to have well-established infrastructure. And that includes having GPUs, like computational power in your hospital, and then having very good data security. Because to process patient data using algorithm, you need to have very powerful. And there is two way of doing them. Doing them in the cloud, which is not very, it's not safe at all. And it is against like regulation within the country and again, many other countries. So the way then to import them, which require a lot of restructures of your hospital. Mm-hmm. So there is a lot of effort being done, you know, at level of different
1: Are there any risks for breaches?
2: Yeah, risk for breaches exist, but if you do it in the right way, which means every single data of the patient will go through from your hospital information system and be processed locally mm-hmm. without the need to go to the cloud. That is the safest way of doing it.
1: Right. Let me ask you that through your initiative, Med Research Academy, you focus on building a strong research culture in Oman.
2: Yes.
1: So what advice do you give to young Omani medical students who want to bridge medicine and tech?
2: Yeah. So Med Research Academy, it is initiated with my colleague, Dr. Mohammed Rawahi, who is a senior consultant cardiologist, and he is another researcher who do a lot of research, including the artificial intelligence. And basically, during after our works, what we do, we deliver lectures for open for everyone worldwide. It is, again, free initiative, non-profit. And basically, we're trying to build the culture. We started with traditional way, and we did a series of lectures. It's recorded in YouTube. But now when it comes to self-growth, self-learning, it is now, there are a lot of tools available. You don't need to have like dedicated like courses and masters and other things and just taking off times. There is a lot of online free courses from like prestigious universities and people they can learn about different aspects of AI, for example, machine learning, data analysis, how to use the models. So what I encourage the young researcher, the way how people use to learn medicine has evolved. And there is a lot of tools that not were available for previous clinician. Now it is made available for us.
1: Mm-hmm.
2: And I believe we need to utilize them. In the olden day, if you've been asked questions during your on-call time, the only resource you have, big textbook. And still we have them actually in medical words.
1: Mm-hmm.
2: And you find them. And I am happy to see them still there because that reminds us how we used to do things in the olden day. Now you have tools. You can learn yourself. You can, you know, subscribe with the things. Google, for example, they offer a lot of courses. There is Coursera. There is a lot of things. A lot of these courses, they are for free. And people, they can decide exactly their passion and what they want to learn specifically. And they can build up their skills.
1: Let me ask you one last question.
2: Sure.
1: So AI essentially helps with efficiency. If you had to automate one part of your routine at the hospital, what would you automate?
2: That is a very excellent question. So it would be clinical documentation. Clinical documentation, actually, we did a very like precise analysis. And you can imagine, you are in the ward seeing your patients, 20 to 30 patients. And once you are done, then you need to find a computer to sit down to write what has been said, what the patient said, what your consultant has said. And you need to prescribe your medication and then you need to write the exact summary. One of the big challenge we face as a clinician and consultant, medical report. And basically, medical report, you receive a request. The patient you might have seen him 1 year ago.
1: Mm-hmm.
2: And now you have to write for a medical report. So you have to sit to read the background of the patient. Now that is very efficient and easy. Can be done easily by AI. But the challenge now, if you want to do that, you need to have your own system, like full automated AI link hospital information system that you know, the hospitals and the authorities need to build, and I'm sure there's some work is doing. So clinical documentation is very important because evidence has shown clinical documentation can eat 25% to 40% of the clinician time.
1: Mm-hmm.
2: And in fact, they are associated actually with increase the burnout rate among the clinician.
1: Wonderful answer. This brings us to the end of our conversation. Thank you so much, Dr. Abdullah, for joining us today.
2: Thank you very much for hosting me. Thanks.
1: This has been Dr. Abdullah Al-Alawi, Senior Consultant Physician in General Medicine at Sultan Qaboos Hospital. This has been Tuqallawati, and thank you so much for tuning in. 90.4.

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1: And finally, Tuqa visited the National Museum for a look at the Mwajid's Oman collection. Created in collaboration with the late Italian designer Gaetano Pesce, her report traces the rather unusual story of how a parcel of Omani frankincense eventually inspired a collection of dreamlike chairs while exploring the connection between Wadi Doka, Omani heritage, and contemporary design. You can find the whole report on our SoundCloud at omanfm.om.
2: Hello, this is Tuqa Lawati. Amwaj makes perfume, so when I walked into the National Museum and found three colorful resin chairs, the obvious question was, what are these doing here? On Monday, September 7th, I attended an afternoon event focused on the Oman collection. Three sculptural works created by the late Italian architect, artist, and designer Gaetano Pesce in collaboration with Amwaj. We were first taken on a tour of the exhibition, followed by a lecture showing the history of frankincense and its place in Oman. From there, we were taken through the rather unusual story behind the three pieces. The collection includes the Oman chair with frankincense, and the Oman throne. All three were inspired by the frankincense trees of Wadi Doka in Dhofar, but the story began before Pesce ever saw the place.
3: Hi, I'm Joanna Ghati. I'm the Global Chief of Brand at Amwaj, and I live in Muscat.
2: Nice to meet you. So can you tell me what happened during Gaetano Pesce's visit to Wadi Doka that eventually became this collection?
3: Yes, very much so. So the collaboration actually started before the visit of Gaetano Pesce in Wadi Doka. It started as a little bit of an idea and a bit of a dream from our creative chief officer, Renaud Salmon, who has for long admired the work of Gaetano Pesce, so a 60 years legacy into art, architecture, and design. And Renaud was at that time working, very much being embedded here on the frankincense ingredient, and the role that it represents within Amwaj, the olfactive creation, the space that it occupies within the Oman culture. And so we thought, why not trying to combine the idea of a natural resin with sharing a point of view of someone who's also working with resin, but a synthetic one.
2: The connection was resin, natural frankincense on one side, and the synthetic material Pesce regularly used in his work on the other. Renaud Salmon, Chief Creative Officer at Amwaj, sent a parcel of Omani frankincense to Pesce's studio in New York. There was no fixed brief and nobody knew that it would eventually lead to an entire collection. But the resin clearly got into Pesce's head quite literally.
3: The first night after receiving the parcel, he actually dreamt about the frankincense tree. He didn't know anything about it, because he was a very city man, okay? So he dreamt of it only looking at the tear and smelling the incredible fragrance of the Luban. And so the morning after, he was extremely productive. He started sketching how his dream was bringing to life in terms of how the tree would look like without even having seen it. So this is why the interpretation is also a little bit dreamlike, and that's what we love about it.
2: The first version of the tree came entirely from his imagination, its resin, its scent, and whatever his mind created. Pesce experimented with that image for several months. Eventually, though, imagining the place was no longer enough. At 83, he decided to travel to Oman and see the trees for himself. In April 2023, he visited Wadi Doka, a UNESCO World Heritage Site and home to thousands of trees.
3: And then at the very end of this process, actually, he thought, oh, the missing puzzle of coming to Oman is missing to me. Mm-hmm. You have to know that this man was a very urban man and did not travel so much into the wild or nature. Plus, he was 84 years old. So the realization of that trip was really coming from, I think, the core of him, mm-hmm. be willing to, see the place that Renaud has described to him. Mm-hmm. During the voyage, which was in April 2023, I think he felt so happy and peaceful in this sanctuary of trees that is Wadi Doka, that I think it enabled him to incorporate more elements into the shape that he had designed from his dream.
2: The finished pieces are not realistic replicas of frankincense trees. They are much stranger than that. The Oman chair takes its shape from their irregular twisting branches. The Oman chair with frankincense contains actual

0: can experience with multiple senses in a way. That's the way we design the boutique. That's the way we design some specific experience. So it's not only about thinking of a product, but the thinking is a little bit larger than this. In this specific context, one of the conclusions that was made during the trip was that at the end of the day, the art of fragrance and the art of design are very similar in the way that they are applied arts, meaning the act of creating that is supposed to improve everyone's everyday life in a way. And that's how everything kind of merged. So yes, you have an outcome that is a chair because that's where the mind of the designer went.
1: Pesha died in April 2024, making the Oman collection one of the final chapters of his career. The pieces later appeared internationally, including at Milan Design Week. Their display at the National Museum now brings them back to the country and the material that started the whole thing. During the tour, our guide described Amwaj as Oman in a bottle. It was a line that resonated with me. So I asked Joanna what she made of it.
0: Of course, Amouage is a high perfumery brand from the Sultanate of Oman since 1983. So the roots, the heritage of being a brand born at the initiative of the late Sultan and from the Sultanate is really, it's an heritage that we carry forward. And one of our mission actually as a brand is to, showcase the wonders of the Sultanate of Oman throughout the world. So we take, you must know that, but we take a lot of inspiration when it comes to Oman itself, the landscape, the nature, the hospitality, the value of these people, how generous and welcoming they are, the senses, the ingredients. So If it's her conclusion to say that Amouage is Oman in the bottle, it's a really beautiful one that we should be proud of.
1: Dear listeners, that was my experience at the National Museum. The Oman collection remains on display at the National Museum until the end of this month, September 30th, 2026. Make sure to check it out. Special thanks to Abdullah Al-Mawali for editing and mixing this piece. This has been Tuqallawati on 90.4 Oman FM.
2: 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I'm Talal Al-Shahri, and as always, this episode was produced by Azam Al-Raisi. Have a lovely weekend.
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Good evening, Radio Sultanate of Oman. This is your 9 p.m. news bulletin. We begin with the headlines. The Oman Investment Authority signs an agreement with the Hong Kong Innovation and Technology Commission to invest in the Temple Water Innovation Fund. The Sultanate of Oman condemns the targeting of a pipeline in the Kingdom of Saudi Arabia. And Moscow warns European countries against deploying their troops in Kyiv, while the Ukrainian president expresses his readiness to meet his Russian counterpart during the upcoming G20 summit in the American city of Miami. Dear listeners, those were the headlines, and now for the news in detail, starting off with our local items. The Oman Investment Authority has signed an investment agreement with the Innovation and Technology Commission of Hong Kong. Under the agreement, the authority commits to the contributing of 25% of the capital for the Temple Water Innovation Fund, while the fund allocates 50% of its investment volume to the Sultanate of Oman. It seeks to deliver benefits

Spending beyond financial returns to include attracting investments and technologies, transferring knowledge and expertise, and opening new markets and opportunities for many companies. Furthermore, the agreement complements the authority's investments within the Sultanate of Oman's innovation and technology ecosystem. The number of visitors to the Dhofar Kharif season between June 21st and August 31st rose by 8.6%, exceeding 1.1 million visitors compared to the same period in 2025. According to data released by the National Centre for Statistics and Information, Omani visitors totaled approximately 816,719, accounting for 73.2% of the total, while visitors from the Gulf Cooperation Council countries, the GCC countries, reached 183,861, and visitors from other nationalities totaled 115,471. The total number of visitors to the Sultanate of Oman last year reached approximately 4 million, while inbound tourism spending exceeded 1 billion Omani rials. Data from the National Centre for Statistics and Information indicated significant growth in the tourism sector regarding the number of establishments operating in tourism-related activities. By 2025, these total to over 24,000 establishments, an increase of more than 40% compared to 2020 levels. Most of these establishments are concentrated in Muscat Governorate, which accounted for 43.5% of the total, followed by Dhofar Governorate with 17.5%. The workforce employed by these establishments exceeded 182,000 people. The Foreign Ministry issued a statement as follows. The Sultanate of Oman condemns and denounces the targeting of a pipeline in the Kingdom of Saudi Arabia. It reaffirms its steadfast position rejecting such attacks as well as the targeting of vital and civilian facilities, regardless of the motives or causes. The Sultanate of Oman renews its solidarity with the Kingdom of Saudi Arabia and its support for all measures taken to protect the Kingdom's territory and vital facilities and to safeguard its security and stability. It also emphasized the necessity of respecting the sovereignty and territorial integrity of countries and avoiding any actions that threaten regional security and stability. It calls upon all parties to exercise wisdom and restrain in dealing with these developments, to prioritize dialogue and to solve issues through political and diplomatic means and solutions. Meanwhile, the Kingdom of Saudi Arabia issued a statement as follows. The Kingdom of Saudi Arabia condemned in the strongest terms the targeting of the East-West pipeline in the Riyadh and Medina provinces by several drones, which resulted in casualties and some damage. An official source at the Saudi Ministry of Energy stated that the East-West pipeline was shut down as a precautionary measure following the attacks, noting that the emergency and specialized technical teams took the necessary measures to secure the pipeline and verify its safety in accordance with approved safety procedures and even emergency plans. Meanwhile, the Iraqi government issued a statement as follows. It condemned the attacks targeting the Kingdom of Saudi Arabia and affirmed its rejection of any aggression that comprises the kingdom's security. Iraqi Prime Minister Ali Faleh Zidi ordered an urgent investigation into the circumstances of the attacks and directed that legal measures be taken against anyone proven to be involved. He emphasized that the Iraqi government would not tolerate any active that jeopardizes Iraq or its relations with brotherly and friendly nations. You're listening to Radio Sultanate of Oman. We now move on to the international news. Internationally, President Donald Trump repeated today that he believed the war with Iran will end after U.S. midterm elections in November and that oil prices will tumble once it's done. During a meeting with Ireland's Prime Minister Michael Martin, Trump also said that Yemen's Iran-aligned Houthis
had called his administration and indicated they did not want the United States to become directly involved in the conflict. In a joint statement issued on the sidelines of their summit in New Delhi, BRICS countries, including Russia, China and India, called for the utmost restraint regarding the war in the Middle East. The group's members' states emphasized the need for continued cooperation to ensure the smooth flow of global trade, supply chains and energy supplies. Meanwhile, in his address at the summit, Chinese President Xi Jinping urged the BRICS group to act as peacemakers in the ongoing Middle East conflict. He added that Beijing would work with other member states to achieve this, noting that the contributions and continuation of the war does not serve the shared interests of the international community. U.S. media outlets reported that the upcoming round of negotiations between Lebanon and Israel in Rome has been postponed until next October. Citing a U.S. official, these sources noted that although the talks will not take place as scheduled, the Lebanese and Israeli ambassadors will meet at the U.S. State Department next week to discuss current developments and continue implementing the framework of agreement reached last June. The United States has announced last month, or had announced last month, that the next round of talks would be held in the Italian capital Rome during September. Ukrainian President Volodymyr Zelensky has expressed his readiness to meet his Russian counterpart Vladimir Putin during the G20 summit scheduled to be held in the U.S. city of Miami this year. Meanwhile, Russia announced that it had targeted two cargo ships at the Ukrainian port of Chornomorsk on the Black Sea, following Ukrainian drone attacks involving dozens of UAVs on targets that included infrastructure deep within Russian territories. And finally, on our news bulletin for tonight, the South Korean Joint Chiefs of Staff stated that North Korea fired a number of short-range ballistic missiles from the Wonsan area towards the sea of its eastern coast. The command stated that the missiles traveled a distance of about 250 kilometers, adding that the South Korean and American forces are conducting a detailed analysis of the characteristics. The missile launch came one day after South Korea, Japan, and the United States concluded their joint military exercises. Dear listeners, with this, we come to the end of this news bulletin. Before we leave you, here's a recap of the headlines. The Oman Investment Authority signs an agreement with the Hong Kong Innovation and Technology Commission to invest in the Temple Water Innovation Fund. The Sultanate of Oman condemns the targeting of a pipeline in the Kingdom of Saudi Arabia. And finally, Moscow warns European countries against deploying their troops in Kyiv, while the Ukrainian president expresses his readiness to meet his Russian counterpart during the upcoming G20 summit in the American city of Miami. You're listening to Radio Sultanate of Oman. This news bulletin was read to you by Ahmed Al-Busaidi and produced by Asaman Nahmani. Our next one will be at 7 a.m. tomorrow in the morning. Until that time, have a productive week ahead.

0: 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This is Mary J. Blige, and you're listening to Mike Vitti.
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2: 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Keep it funky with Mike Vitti on Funky Nation.
3: 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This is Erica Badu, and I'm in here with my main man, Mike Vitti.
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5: 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Bootzilla's here on Mike Vitti's Funky Nation, Baba. Funk away, baby.
6: Well, they're all with me, so why don't you join me, too, every week.

Hello, this is Mike Vitti. Welcome to this week's Funky Nation. Bit different this week, because I don't normally dedicate a programme to two remixes, but there's a fabulous new remix project called Mix to the Max, which is coming out very, very soon, 25th of September. So I thought I'd play four tracks from that album, and then fill the rest of the programme with mixes by John Morales and Dave Lee. So, from the new Mix to the Max album, as I say, which is coming out on double vinyl and also on CD on the 25th of September, we started with that tune, In a Life Ain't No Mountain High Enough, John Morales' 2025 mix, and also Dave Lee's Friday Night Fever mix of Bell and James, one of my favourite disco tunes, Living It Up Friday Night. So, yes, John Morales and Dave Lee feature on the programme all the way through tonight. So let's carry on with a tune that came from John's Club Motown project, is Bobby Nunn.

From the John Morales Presents Club Motown project, Bobby Nunn, Don't Knock It Till You Try. You're going to hear another couple of tunes from that in a second. Because this programme this week on Funky Nation is dedicated to John Morales and Dave Lee and their new album, which is coming out at the end of the month. And we'll play more tracks from that just before the end of the programme. But on the way next, Thelma Houston and Tina Marie.

Give it up, mama. Is that enough love? All right, bring the track up.

Two mixes from the John Morales Club Motown album. That one, Saturday Night, Sunday Morning from Thelma Houston, and before that, the Funky Flex mix of I Need Your Loving. And it was called that because it came out as a freebie on the front of a magazine on one of those flexi disc 7 inches. Do you remember those? Now, this programme is dedicated to Dave Lee and John Morales celebrating their Mix to the Max album, which is coming out on the 25th of September. And I'm going to play you this next, which never got released, but Dave gave it me as a gift after doing some interviews with him. Here's his jazzy revive of Chic's Everybody Dance.

Dave Lee's jazzy revive of Chic's Everybody Dance. And there's another couple of Dave Lee remixes on the way in a minute. Philly Style with Harold Melvin and the Blue Notes and the OJ's.

from Harold Melvin and the Blue Notes with the great Teddy Pendergrass on lead vocals, and also the OJ's Put Our Heads Together. So this programme's called Mix to the Max this week, celebrating the release of Dave Lee and John Morales' joint project on the 25th of September, and we'll have more tracks from that album just before the end of the programme. But right now, from the Eminem Mixes Volume 1, which is a good number of years old now, Class Action, Christine Wilshire and John Morales' After Session mix of Weekend.

Another John Morales After Session mix coming up very, very soon as well. Probably in about 15, 20 minutes' time, as we're mixing up to the max tonight, celebrating the new album from John Morales and Dave Lee. And we've got two Dave Lee remixes on the way in just a couple of minutes' time.

lust to push your madness fast as you can. Open your ears and eyes to the facts of what's truly holding you back.

I think that's one of my favourite Dave Lee remixes from the Remix with Love Volume 2 album, Brothers Gonna Work It Out. The return of the Mac Mix from Willie Hutch, and also Dave's I Should Have Dubbed You version of Nada Michael Walden's classic tune. So yes, this week on Funky Nation, we are celebrating the release of Mix to the Max, which is coming out on the 25th of September. And we'll have two more tracks on that just before the end of the programme here on Funky Nation. And now, from the Club Motown album from John Morales, as promised, Michael Lovesmith, Ain't Nothing Like This Club.

So Michael Love Smith's Ain't Nothing Like This Club with John Morales on the remix from that brilliant Club Motown project. And there's more John Morales on the way in a couple of moments' time as well. And also, we're kind of going to take our little jazz break too.

Johnny Hammond's Fantasy, the John Morales Eminem mix from Eminem Mixes Volume 4, and from three albums before that, Eminem Mixes Volume 1, Funky Lux, and this time, JM's After Session Mix. So yes, on the 25th of September, the Mix to the Max album comes out from Dave Lovely, as he's called himself this time, and John Morales. More tracks on that on the way before the end of the show. But now, here's a Sunburst Band sounding tune from Matt Bianco. This is Dave Lee's Sunburnt Mix of Half a Minute.

So Dave Lee's sunburnt mix of half a minute from Matt Bianco on Funky Nation. We're on the way in a moment. There's another Dave Lee mix, and this time it's coming from Brit Funk pioneers High Tension.

Yeah, Britfunk Pioneers, High Tension and British Hustle, Dave's Britfunk Revenge Mix. And with that, well, I've been promising, teasing, to play you two more tunes from the Mix to the Max album, which is coming out at the end of this month. It's a double vinyl and also on a double CD too. The gatefold vinyl comes in two parts, part one and part two, and it's superb. You can find some snippets online now, Bandcamp and ZR Records and all of that, but this track is on it. It's John Morales and his version, or his remix rather, of London Town from Light of the World.

0: Dave Lee's Thunder Thumbs mix of the brilliant Brothers Johnson, The Real Thing. And that's just about it. Thank you very much for listening. Hope you enjoyed our little Mix to the Max programme, celebrating the release of Dave Lee and John Morales' new album, which comes out at the end of this month. Enjoy the rest of your week, and I'll see you in 7 days' time for another Funky Nation.
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